0: word is going to show us that we don't have to live on that natural basis anymore, because God has a better way. And we looked at a few scriptures yesterday. A very important one was Proverbs chapter 12, verse 25. And it says, anxiety in the heart of man weighs it down, but a good word makes it glad. Interestingly, in the New King James Version, instead of saying anxiety in the heart weighs it down, the word says anxiety in the heart of man causes depression. And we know that depression seems to be a common ailment these days because of so many difficulties that we're facing in the world personally. But it's interesting because the Hebrew word, one of the aspects of anxiety or worry in Hebrew, means heavy laden. It means to weigh us down. So that's an exact translation of Proverbs 12:25. We are anxious, which causes depression. We are weighted down. But we saw the remedy is, but a good word makes it glad. And we know a good word is the word of God. We also saw that in the Greek, the word anxiety or worry means to be drawn away in another direction. And when we're overwhelmed or overcome by difficulties, by situations, by circumstances, by our own problems, we're being drawn into another direction rather than focusing in on God. So it's a very important subject. And I know, Junie, you read yesterday from, Psalm 37. And Psalm 37, I guess the introduction could be fret not. We don't use the word fret, but fret could really be being anxious, being concerned, and losing your perspective. So we want to read, as we did yesterday, the first three verses in Psalm 37. It says, do not fret because of evildoers. Be not envious toward wrongdoers, for they will wither quickly like the grass and fade like the green herb. Trust in the Lord and do good. Dwell in the land and cultivate faithfulness. Junie, that's such a powerful exhortation that we all need to incorporate and have it become part of our life.
1: And I know, Shelley, in today's program, we're going to be talking about when we're anxious about something, what our natural response is, and cultivating faithfulness, how we find our inner man being changed and transformed by the living God, has to do with agreeing with God and doing something His way.
0: Yes.
1: And not our own. So when we walk in the Spirit and don't give way to our own thoughts, our own emotions, but we really begin to cultivate, to practice and activate the Word of God, the Holy Spirit, when we're born again, is able to change us and transform us to be as the Lord.
0: You know, it makes me think, Junie, that word cultivate is so important. You usually relate it to a crop, digging it up and causing fruit to come forth. But we need to cultivate a taste for the Word of God. And you know, when we look at what it takes to cultivate the Word of God, it means walking out which God tells us to do. And we see in Philippians 4:6, that is exactly what it says. It says, be anxious for nothing, but in everything, by prayer and supplication, with thanksgiving, let your requests be made known to God. Junie, we need to cultivate this scripture and really overcome the problem of anxiety, which we all face one way or another at various times. So let's look at some verses, Junie, that will really help cultivate the Word of God in our lives and have a remedy for whatever problem comes up. And the problem that we're talking about now is anxiety. And a very simple one we see in 1 Thessalonians 5:17, pray without ceasing. That's the remedy we just saw in Philippians 4:6. But in everything, by prayer and supplication, with thanksgiving, let your requests be made known to God.
1: We also find, Shelley, in 1 Peter 5:7, cast all your anxiety upon Him because He cares for you. And how do you know that God really cares unless you really know Him? So to cultivate is to turn our cares and our anxieties unto the Lord, and we come to know his faithfulness, because when we do that, he shows us how faithful he really is.
0: Really is. Well, when we go to the Epistle of James, chapter 5, verse 13, a very direct, clear exhortation. Is anyone among you afflicted? You could be afflicted with anxiety, nervousness, and things like that. What's the remedy? Let him pray. Pray is not, when all else fails, pray. Pray is our first line of defense, and it could be an offensive weapon because we attack anxiety immediately through prayer.
1: And we find in Psalm 119, 170, let my supplication come before thee. Deliver me according to thy word.
0: Hallelujah.
1: And so we see, let my supplication come before thee. And before the program, Shelley, one of the meanings we talked about of supplication is earnestness, is
0: yes.
1: it not?
0: Earnest prayer, yes.
1: Earnest prayer. And we see that synonyms for the word earnest really mean serious, grave, humorless, intense, committed, dedicated, keen, diligent, zealous, thoughtful, devout, heartfelt, wholehearted, sincere, impassioned, fervent, ardent, intense, and urgent. So we really see, Shelley, are our supplications before God sincere? Are we really trusting that God will hear our prayers? Because when we trust, then our anxiety will be relieved by the Holy One.
0: Amen. Let's continue with other verses that really, show this such clarity, Jimmy. In Philippians chapter 4, verse 19, a well-known verse, my God shall supply all your needs according to the riches and glory in Christ Jesus. Again, prayer is our first line of defense, not when all else fails, pray.
1: And we see in Hebrews chapter 4, verse 16, let us therefore draw near with confidence to the throne of grace, that we may receive mercy and may find grace to help in times of need. So here again, Shelley, are we confident? Are we coming before God earnestly? Are we confident? And when we are, we will receive and find grace to help us in time of need, which will relieve our anxiety because God is faithful. Even if things are going all wrong, God can bring peace to our soul when we turn to him.
0: Amen. Junie, just as we're talking, we see cultivating faithfulness is prayer. Prayer is not just certain times. Prayer needs to become a way of life, and that will cultivate faithfulness. We need to understand, faithfulness is one of the fruits of the Spirit. So if we're walking in the Spirit, faithfulness should be part of our life, and faithfulness is praying, letting our requests be made known to God with thanksgiving. Psalm 28, verse 2, hear the voice of my supplications when I cry to thee for help. And in the same psalm, Psalm 28, verse 6, blessed be the Lord, because he has heard the voice of my supplication. Junie, that should bring such comfort to each one of our hearts that God is waiting to hear. And we say, blessed be the Lord, because he has heard the voice of my supplication. And again, supplication is earnest prayer.
1: And we see, Shelley, in Psalm 86, 6, a cry from David's heart, give ear, O Lord, to my prayer, and give heed to the voice of my supplications. And when we think of the word heed, it's like an intense word.
0: It's more than hear.
1: Really. And, Shelley, why don't you share with our listeners about what happened with your anxious thought when you lost the key?
0: Really? Well, I went to get some mail out of our mailbox across the street, and I lost the key, and it's a kind of copper-colored key, and it fell into, like, rocks that we have in our garden that also are copper-colored brown. And you know what? I got frustrated, and I got anxious, And I couldn't find it. I was on my knees looking for it, thinking of it. I have to buy a new lock and a key from the post office. And I got frustrated. I came into the house and I explained it to Junie. And Junie said, what?
1: Why don't you pray and ask right. the Lord where your key is?
0: And I kind of smirked. But you know what? I took my wife's exhortation very seriously. I went out into that place where I knew the key was gone. And you know what? It was within 30 seconds. I bent down. I saw the key. So I see that I fulfilled all these verses, didn't I, Junie? Because I prayed fervently.
1: You prayed fervently, and you saw Psalm 86:6. Give ear, O Lord, to my prayer, and give heed to the voice of my supplications. And God showed you where the key
0: Hallelujah.
1: Was. And so even as our listeners might be aging, we don't have to be afraid when we're forgetful. We can ask the Lord to show us
0: Amen.
1: And remind us.
0: Father, we thank you,
1: thank
0: Lord.
1: You, Lord.
0: You are so good.
1: Yes, Lord.
0: Thank you, Lord. So we say, let our request be made known to you. Prayer, supplication, with thanksgiving. And let our prayer be earnest. Lord, and let us pray knowing that you hear, trusting that you will give answer because you are a loving God. We thank you, Lord, in Jesus' holy name.
1: Amen.
2: 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The Lord make his face to shine upon thee and be gracious unto thee. The Lord lift up his countenance upon thee and give thee peace. 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
1: Praise the Lord. Glad to be with you. This is David Middleton welcoming you to the Doers of the Word radio program, where I'm teaching you the uncompromised Word of God. We've been talking about the subject of conquering the flesh. When we're speaking of the flesh, we're talking about the human nature, the old man, or that body of death that we have. Also, we're speaking of the voice of the flesh, which is its feelings, meaning that if we walk in the flesh, we're following after our feelings or our senses perceived from the body or the old man desires. We know that once we're born again, we're a new creation. We now have a spirit that's right with God. The flesh is weak. It profits nothing. And we are to crucify the flesh because it is filthy. We've seen that if we walk in the Spirit, we will not fulfill the lusts of the flesh. If we sow to the flesh, we'll reap corruption, but if we sow to the Spirit, we'll reap life everlasting. We've seen that these lusts of the flesh war in our members, which are warring against our soul, and we are told to abstain from fleshly lusts. Now we're to no longer live to the lusts of the flesh, but to the will of God. So we've seen we've been exhorted to put off the old man with all of its deeds, to mortify the deeds of the body, and we're to put on the new man, being renewed in knowledge. And in the last broadcast, we were speaking from Romans 6. We're to reckon ourselves dead to sin, and not let sin reign in our mortal body by obeying it in the lust thereof. And all comes down to what we yield ourselves servants to. If we yield our members servants to walk after the flesh, it'll produce uncleanness and lawlessness. But if we yield our members servants to God, being obedient to the word, that produces righteousness, and that brings forth holiness and the end everlasting life. We're going to go on in Romans chapter 7 today, where in verse 15 Paul said, "For that which I do, I allow not. For what I would, that do I not. But what I hate, that do I." In other words, the things that he wants to do, he's not doing, and the things that he doesn't want to do, he is doing. He goes on and says in verse 17, "Now, it is no more I that do it, but sin that dwelleth in me. For I know that in me, that is in my flesh, dwelleth no good thing. For the will is present with me, but how to perform that which is good, I find not." And in verse 22 he says, "For I delight in the law of God after the inward man, but I see another law in my members warring against the law of my mind." Remember, the lusts of the flesh are warring against the soul, or in this case, against the mind, and bringing me into captivity to the law of sin that's in my members. If we walk by the flesh, we're going to walk in sin. He says in verse 24, "O wretched man that I am, who shall deliver me from the body of this death? I thank God through Jesus Christ our Lord. So then with the mind, I myself serve the law of God, but with the flesh, the law of sin." That tells us that if our mind gets renewed to the Word of God, and we walk according to the Word of God with our mind, then we'll serve the law of God. But if we walk according to the flesh, responding to fleshly desires, or our own feelings, or our senses, then we walk in the ways of sin. So the key is where your mindset is. In Romans chapter 8, in verse 5, it says, "For they that are after the flesh do mind the things of the flesh, but they that are after the Spirit, the things of the Spirit. For to be carnally minded is death, and to be spiritually minded is life and peace." Wherever your focus is where your mind's going to be set upon. If you're after the things of the flesh, following the senses, following the human nature, following what I want to do, listening to my feelings, then you're going to walk in the flesh. You'll have a carnal mind which produces death. But if you're after the Spirit, by focusing your mind upon the Word of God, and you have a spiritual mind, that is going to produce life and peace. The carnal mind is enmity against God, because it's not subject to the law of God, neither indeed can be. And so those who are in the flesh cannot please God. And he goes on in Romans chapter 8, in verse 13, and he says, "For if you live after the flesh, you shall die. But if you through the Spirit do mortify the deeds of the body, you shall live." That tells us that we can walk after the flesh, that it is a way of life. It's a way that we're living after the flesh, and it's going to produce death. But instead, God wants us through the Spirit to crucify the flesh, to mortify the deeds of the body. Then we're going to have life. In 1 Corinthians chapter 3, in verse 1, he says, "Brethren, I could not speak unto you as unto spiritual, but as unto carnal, even as unto babes in Christ. I fed you with milk and not with meat, for hitherto you were not able to bear it, neither yet now are you able, for you are yet carnal. For whereas there is among you envy and strife, divisions, are you not carnal and walk as men? This tells us that we're walking in the flesh if we're getting involved in envy and strife and divisions and walking as normal human beings apart from the Word of God. Instead, we need to put the Word of God first place and walk as those who are from above, born again, children of God, so that we will walk in the Spirit and not walk in the flesh. In Romans chapter 13, it says in verse 12, "The night is far spent, the day is at hand. Let us therefore cast off the works of darkness, and let us put on the armor of light. Let us walk honestly as in the day, not in rioting and drunkenness, not in chambering and wantonness, not in strife and envying, but put you on the Lord Jesus Christ, and make not provision for the flesh to fulfill the lust thereof." Now in that last verse, when it says, "put on the Lord Jesus Christ," it literally means to clothe yourselves with the Lord Jesus Christ, which is what we do when we have the Word of God in us and we're walking by it. When he says, "make not provision for the flesh," the word provision means forethought. Make no forethought for the flesh to fulfill the lust thereof. In other words, we should not even be allowing any thoughts affect us in any way to walk after the flesh. We're not going to have any forethought for the flesh. If so, we will fulfill the lust thereof. That's why your focus is to be upon the Word of God, walking after the Spirit, and then you will conquer the flesh. Then we see another important scripture over in 2 Corinthians chapter 7, verse 1. "Having therefore these promises, dearly beloved, let us cleanse ourselves from all filthiness of the flesh and spirit, perfecting holiness in the fear of God." As born-again Christians, we have all these promises that we're to possess. In order to do that, we have to cleanse ourselves. And we cleanse ourselves from the filthiness of the flesh and spirit. All the works of the flesh have to be eliminated. Also, we must understand that when we walk in the flesh, we sin and allow evil spirits to come into us. This is why we not only cleanse ourselves from the filthiness of the flesh, but also the filthiness of the spirit. The filthiness of the spirit is speaking of evil spirits that are in us, because there's no filthiness in our spirit that's born again, but the filthiness are all the unclean, filthy spirits that are in us from inheritance, our own sin, or victimization. And these are in the soul and body and need to be cast out. When we walk in the flesh, we sin and we open the door and allow evil spirits to come into us. Those evil spirits will be in the soul and or in the body, and they have to be cast out. There is an interconnection between walking in the flesh and having evil spirits in us, because evil spirits do not come into us unless there's an open door of sin. And yet when we walk in the flesh, we're walking in sin. This is why we need to cleanse ourselves from all the filthiness of the flesh and spirit by crucifying the flesh and repenting and turning away from all the works of the flesh, as well as casting out the spirits that have come in from walking by the flesh. The result will be we will be cleansed and perfect holiness in the fear of God, and we will possess the promises of God in our life. In 2 Corinthians chapter 10, verse 3, it says, "Though we walk in the flesh, in this physical body, we do not war after the flesh. For the weapons of our warfare are not carnal." We're not going to be able to fight the devil with fleshly weapons. But instead, our weapons are mighty through God to the pulling down of strongholds. You and I have been given spiritual weapons to deal with a spiritual enemy to conquer him in our life. In this passage, it's talking about dealing with the attacks against our mind. And it says in verse 5, "Casting down imaginations and every high thing that exalts itself against the knowledge of God, and bringing into captivity every thought to the obedience of Christ, and having in a readiness to revenge all disobedience when your obedience is fulfilled." Do you look on things after the outward appearance? If we're looking at things after the outward appearance, that means we're being moved by the senses, which means we're going to be responding in the flesh. And if we give place to these imaginations or reasonings or these thoughts that exalt themselves against the knowledge of God, we'll be giving place to disobedience that will bring us into captivity. Instead, you and I are to cast down all these reasonings and any thought that exalts itself against the knowledge of God, and bring it into captivity every thought to the obedience of Christ, so we do not have a mind after the flesh. Instead, we're going to have a mind after the Spirit, as we're going to put the Word of God first place and bring every thought captive to the obedience of Christ. And we're not going to look on things after the outward appearance. Instead, we're going to perceive things through the Spirit. And then in 2 Peter 1:4 it says, "Whereby are given to us exceeding great and precious promises, that by these you might be partakers of the divine nature, having escaped the corruption that's in the world through lust." As we previously pointed out, all that's in the world is operating through lust. And here it says we can escape the corruption that's in the world through lust, as we are possessing these exceeding great and precious promises. Here it also tells us that as we possess these exceeding great and precious promises, escaping the corruption that's in the world through lust, that then we're going to be partakers of the divine nature. This tells us that we're not a partaker of the divine nature just because we're born again. We're a partaker of the divine nature because we possess the promises of God as we've walked in the Spirit and we have escaped the corruption that's in the world through lust. Thus, it's imperative that we crucify the flesh, walk in the Spirit, possess the promises of God, so we can be partakers of the divine nature. Jude verse 23 says something else. It says, hating even the garment spotted by the flesh. That tells us when we walk in the flesh, we actually are causing our garments to be spotted. If our garments are spotted, that means we're not clean and holy before the Lord. And remember, Jesus is going to present to himself a church that's a glorious church, without spot, without wrinkle, that's holy and without blemish before him. Therefore, we need to deal with all the works of the flesh so our garments are not spotted by the flesh. And then in 1 Corinthians chapter 9, verse 24 through 27, it says, know ye not that they which run in a race run all, but one receives the prize? So run that you may obtain. You and I are running the race, looking unto Jesus, the author and the finisher of our faith, so that you and I can receive the prize, the promises of God, becoming holy before the Lord, entering into eternal life. He says, every man that striveth for the mastery is temperate in all things. That means we need to be self-controlled in all things. Temperance is one of the fruit of the Spirit that keeps the flesh under. It means self-control. It's one of the things that's listed in 2 Peter chapter 1, that if we will do these things, we shall never fall. So God wants us to be temperate or self-controlled, keeping the flesh under control in all things. Now they do it to obtain a corruptible crown, but we an incorruptible. I therefore so run, not as uncertainly, so fight I not as one that beateth the air. You and I are running the race, not uncertainly. We know where we're headed. We're headed to possess the prize of being righteous and holy and entering into eternal life. And he says, so fight I not as one that beateth the air. You and I are fighting the good fight of faith. And we know we're hitting the mark against the devil, who is the enemy in the realm of the Spirit. We're not just beating the air. And then in verse 27, Paul says, but I keep under my body and bring it into subjection, lest that by any means when I have preached to others, I myself should be a castaway. When it says in verse 27, I keep under my body, this word keep under in the Greek means to buffet your body, to discipline it, and make sure it does what it's supposed to do. You and I must keep under and discipline our body so we do not let this body of death lead us to walk in the ways of the flesh. And he says, I'm going to keep under this body. I'm going to bring it into subjection. The phrase, bring it into subjection, is one Greek word which means to lead away into slavery. In other words, your body is to be led away into slavery to the Spirit. Your body is a body of death. It is to be a slave to your spirit. You are not to walk after the lust of the flesh, being led by the body. It's a body of death. Instead, you're to keep this body under, you're to walk in the Spirit, and you're to lead this body away into slavery. The Spirit is the master, and the body is to be the slave. He goes on and says, lest that by any means, when I preach to others, he could be a castaway himself. The word castaway means one who's not standing the test, not approved of God. Therefore, you and I must conquer the flesh, keep this body under, discipline it, and lead it away as a slave to our spirit, so you and I will not be unapproved. But instead, as we walk in the Spirit, we will be approved unto God. As we conclude this series, I have a message called Conquering the Flesh that covers all of this information. It's available on CD or DVD for $5 postpaid. If you'd like to get this message in CD or DVD, please give me a call at 602-279-5212.
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0: Alistair Begg often says the main things are the plain things, and the plain things are the main things. And today on Truth for Life, this principle guides his teaching through the interpretation of Daniel's prophetic dreams in the Old Testament. We'll hear warnings and encouragement today as we turn to the book of Daniel, chapter 7.
1: The connection between 6 and 7 should be very obvious to us, because you will notice that it begins in the first year of Belshazzar, king of Babylon. In other words, chapter 7, the events of chapter 7, took place during the reign of Belshazzar. It didn't come subsequent to the events of Darius the Mede. Therefore, what Daniel experienced in his bed on the night happened before the events recorded in chapter 5, because Belshazzar dies in chapter 5. So if this happened in the first year of Belshazzar's reign, then we know that the connection between them is very clear. I take it that what we have described in Nebuchadnezzar's statue in chapter 2,

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2: He writes it down. It is, if you like, no ordinary dream. Now let's try and get to it in the time that we have left to us. We make a beginning at least. I saw in my vision by night, and behold, the four winds of heaven were stirring up the great sea. What is that folk song that begins? Four strong winds that blow, lonely seven seas that run high. It's a folk song. It's a folk song. There are obviously more than four winds, but it is customary for people to talk about the winds in this way, north, south, east, and west, covering all of the directions. And these winds, he said, were the four winds of heaven, of heaven. I say, well, of course, we think of wind, we think of heaven. But I think there's maybe just a little hint here of what he has been making clear from the very beginning of the book. Remember, the very beginning of the book, in fact, you could look at it, a couple of pages will show it to you. He starts the book by reminding us that in the third year of the reign of Jehoiakim, Nebuchadnezzar, the king of Babylon, came to Jerusalem and besieged it. And then here's the point, verse 2, and the Lord gave Jehoiakim, king of Judah, into his hand. The Lord gave Jehoiakim, king of Judah, into his hand. In other words, God was sovereignly overruling the triumph of Babylon over Judah. That God was sovereignly in control of the exile of his own people. That if you like, as the winds blow from heaven over this great sea, which I take simply to be an indication of the reality of humanity in all of its chaos, in all of its disorder. You say, well, where do you get that from? Well, just from reading the Bible. For example, you know, in the Bible, it speaks of how the wicked are like the tossing of the sea. The Babylonians thought of the sea as a monstrous place, as a scary place. And they had their own monsters that came up out of the sea and so on. And the sea, in all of its churning and movement, in all of its chaos and in all of its disorder, is representative of sinful humanity. The wicked are like the tossing of the sea. Now, the wind blows from heaven, and as a result of the wind blowing from heaven, the control of heaven is over the emerging of the beasts out of this mess. See, because one of the great things, remember, when Jesus steps forward amongst the people, and particularly amongst his followers, and they get all really, really worried on the Sea of Galilee, and he stands up and stills the sea, and they say, what manner of man is this, that even the winds and the waves obey him? And God is sovereign over the tides and over the oceans. The four winds blew, and as a result of the blowing of the winds of heaven, four great beasts came up out of the sea. So we ought not to think of God going, oh, wow, where do these beasts come from? What in the world is happening now? Dear, oh dear, my world that I've made, look what's happening. Where are all these kingdoms coming from? What am I going to do? No, no, no, no. We need to remember that when we're thinking about ISIS, when we're thinking about Pakistan, when we're thinking about Syria, when we're thinking about North Korea, when we're thinking about all of these things, the same God who is sovereign over these affairs is sovereign over the kingdoms and empires of our world this morning. I wonder, do you believe that? Now, these four great beasts that came up out of the sea were different from one another. We needn't be in any doubt about the fact that they represent kings or kingdoms, because verse 17 tells us that they do. These four great beasts are four kings who shall arise out of the earth. Now, if we're correct in tying the vision in chapter 2 with that in chapter 7, we can safely assume that we're dealing with the same empires. We identified them as the Babylonian, the Medo-Persian, the Greek, and the Roman. Now, again, not every

0: Everybody agrees with this. Some people think that it ends up with the Greek Empire. Some people think that you are not to tie it to any empires at all, that it is simply a symbolic reference to the movements of humanity over time, a bit like the times of difficulty and the seasons of animosity that Paul mentions when he writes to Timothy in the first century in chapter 2 and chapter 3. Be that as it may, we're starting from the perspective that just in the same way as we recognize that beasts are often used as identifying symbols of a nation, for example, Russia and a bear, Scotland and a rampant lion, America and an eagle. Incidentally, we should be thankful that Benjamin Franklin did not get his way, right? Otherwise, we'd have a turkey rather than an eagle. It's good that he was overruled on that. I don't even want to think about that for now. But anyway, here we go. So these beasts are identifiable as elements of kingdoms. First of all, we'll just go through them very quickly because we'll have to come back to this in any cases. It's impossible not to. First of all, one like a lion that had eagle's wings. His wings were plucked off. It was lifted up from the ground. It was made to stand on 2 feet like a man, and the mind of man was given to it. Now, what have we already said? We've said that these represent these different empires. When you read in Jeremiah, you discover that one individual is identified at certain points as a lion and at other points as an eagle. Who is that person? Nebuchadnezzar. Nebuchadnezzar is identified in that way. And so I take it that what we have here is a description of this Babylonian empire. The lion is powerful, most powerful and formidable of the beasts on the ground. The eagle is the great sovereign of all the birds. But in this dream, the wings are plucked off. Well, Nebuchadnezzar had his wings plucked off, didn't he? Sure did. It's a picture. It's a metaphor. He thought he could flap around anywhere he wanted to, and he ended up crawling around in the ground until God stood him up on his feet and renewed his mind and renewed his heart. Vision number one. The vision fades only to be replaced by another. This eagle and lion. Incidentally, I should say in passing that Babylon had this as a symbol on many of its gates. That was a lion with wings. So Daniel would have been familiar with this when he moved around the city. You often say to yourself in your dreams, how come I thought about that? How did I dream about that? Where did that come from? We can't usually be right, but it's no surprise to realize that he sees the embodiment of this. If you'd like, the thing that is the symbol of the power of Babylon is there in his mind as this monstrous creature and the triumph of God over it. The bear. I just noted Calvin, who says, we know a bear to be a mean and foul animal, slothful and inert, as well as cruel. Well, I must go to the zoo with Calvin sometime. He's got such a love. Well, let's go see the bears, John. For those of you who are bear lovers, I do like teddy bears, but this is presumably a Syrian bear, which could be as much as 550 pounds. A real brute of a thing. Horrible thing. Scary in the night, I would think. Whoa! And it was raised up on one side. Medo-Persian Empire. One side was stronger than the other. Is that the indication? I don't know. It had three ribs in its mouth. Oh, I wonder what the three ribs are. Spend the afternoon figuring it out. Don't send me a note. I think it's straightforward. It was his lunch, for goodness sake. He had a voracious appetite. He devoured people. He devoured things. And when you looked at him, in the same way that you could see somebody, he said, you've been eating again, haven't you? No. Open your mouth, and you can see the elements of it right there. The three ribs are there. He had three ribs in his mouth between his teeth. You've got something between your teeth. And there he showed it. And he had done what he'd done as a result of a word from outside of him, arise and devour much flesh. I want you to notice that in the first three beasts, the verbs are all passive. They're passive. They are operating in response to. Thirdly, quickly. And after this, I looked and behold another like a leopard with four wings of a bird on its back, and the beast had four heads. Wow, this is scary too. The leopard, swift, dangerous. You ever see National Geographic on TV? And it had wings as well to speed, presumably, and enable its progress. And it had four heads, presumably giving it the ability to look in all directions simultaneously. Unless, of course, it had four heads all looking in the same direction, which it could have, I suppose, but it doesn't seem likely to me. What would you want four heads for, all looking in the same direction? But anyway, this is it. Where are we now? We're in the Greek Empire. Who was the head of the Greek Empire? Alexander the Great. Did Alexander the Great move swiftly to destroy the Medo-Persian Empire? Yes, he did. Did he move powerfully? Yes, he did. History records that with 30,000 troops, he took on the power of the Medo-Persian Empire in a number of battles. One time, 150,000 went against his army. Another time, 400,000 went against his army. Another time, 800,000 went against his army. He defeated them all. He controlled the entire region within 10 years by the age of 32. And the world looked on and said, "How in the world can this young fellow do this and destroy such a vast empire?" The answer is right here, if my assessment is correct. And the beast had four heads, and dominion was given to it. Given to it by whom? Given to it by God. How do you explain the British Empire? Dominion was given to it and taken from it. How do you explain the rise of the Soviet Empire? Dominion was given to it. How do you explain Korea? The same way. Do you see what we're supposed to get from this? Is not a kind of crazy preoccupation with trying to fit all the bits together like some gigantic cosmic jigsaw puzzle or Rubik's Cube, but to stand far enough back from the picture to say, "Oh, I get it." Because now in the fourth beast, there is no point of resemblance to any creature on earth. Notice that. It's as though the thing has got so amazing that there isn't a creature that can be used to describe the terrifying and dreadful nature of this beast. It had iron teeth. It devoured. It broke in pieces. It stamped what was left with its feet. It was different from all the beasts that were before it. So here we are. At the Roman Empire. Remember when we did chapter 2, we said, and it was in the time of this empire that one would arise like unto the Son of Man. Now, if you read anything of church history, you know that the Roman Empire managed to go from sea to shining sea and beyond. I've said to you before that they came to Britain. They did well in Britain. Julius Caesar did well in Britain. They didn't manage to take Scotland, but they did pretty well down in England. And the brutality and the terrifying nature of the advance of Rome is recorded here in this visionary picture. And it had 10 horns. Here we go. I grew up, as soon as there were 10 members in the European Common Market, I was good on chapter 7. Here we go. The 10 horns, the Roman Empire. The Roman Empire is still around. They moved it to Brussels. 10 countries have got it clear as a bell. Then there was 11 countries. Maybe the little horn, maybe not. Then 12, then 14, then 15. Then I thought, maybe not. I don't think so. How many horns do you usually have on your head? A beast, 2. This is 5 times 2. That's 10. I figured that out. In other words, this is really, really, really powerful. Yeah, but what are we going to do with the little one? The little horn. Well, actually, Daniel doesn't know what to do with the little horn, and he asks later on, which means we'll deal with it later on. But the fact is, that the progression here in this vision of the night is increasingly daunting. The picture seems to be that these pernicious creatures are increasingly bold in their activity and in assuming their independence from the source of all dominion and power. So the little horn, if you like, is essentially evil personified. that when you take the embodiment and give it eyes, intelligence, and a voice, and a strutting stare, in all that is in opposition to God, you realize why it is that when you read in the New Testament, as Paul speaks about the spirit of lawlessness that is present, as John anticipates the presence of the Antichrist, although the spirit of Antichrist, he says, is already in the world, you begin to realize that in the midst of all of this chaos, in the midst of all of this opposition, in the midst of all of this order, faced by this mouth speaking great things in opposition to God, boy, do we need some kind of intervention. You can imagine him, Daniel, getting up and having a drink of water and then going back to his bed. And then, verse 9, and as I looked, thrones were placed. Oh, he says, this is a little better. And the Ancient of Days took his seat. God, who, if you like, in the first 8 verses here, has been at work behind the scenes, steps forward and sits in his rightful place of authority. To this we will return. And in these night visions, he saw one who came with the clouds of heaven like a son of man. And he came to the Ancient of Days, was presented before him, and to him was given dominion and glory and a kingdom. Well, of course, we're at Jesus, aren't we? Jesus stands up and he says, the time is fulfilled. The kingdom of God is at hand. Repent and believe the good news. I'm the king. I've come to establish a kingdom. I invite you to bow down under my rule and my reign. You see, loved ones, it's really possible to go through material like this and even think about a king who comes to reign and the cosmic rulership of God and his intervention in the affairs of history and his final triumph over all, and go through all of that and tick all the boxes and yet walk out and go lie down on your own bed and Christ does not reign as king on the throne of your heart. He does not reign as king on the throne of your heart. And you could be as intrigued as the next person about what this means. You could write stories about it, books on it, describe it to many people, as many can. But the real issue is, this king who comes to reign comes first to rule and reign in me, to subdue my rebellion, to forgive my sin, to fill my broken life with his greatness and his wonder, to allow me to read my newspaper, to face the coming elections, to discover the inhumanity that is represented in the injustice of our world, and to stand far enough back from it and say, you can raise up any empire you want, and you can raise any little horn that you want, and you can be the embodiment of evil in all of its fullness. But here there is one like unto the Son of Man, and he will reign forever and forever. The only way you will come to this is by grace through faith. Even as I speak to you now, I see my own television screen. I see my own newspapers. I see the headlines. And I hear my voice saying, Lord Jesus Christ, you are sovereign over all these affairs. And I find myself saying, and how did you come to this conclusion, Alistair? How did I? How did I? Because a Sunday school teacher, when I was 6 years old, told me who Jesus was, told me why Jesus came, urged me as a little sinful Scottish boy to trust Jesus, which I did. How about you?
1: Well, we'll come back, unless we decide not to.
0: A very short series on Daniel 7. Lord, come and reign in us. Come and reign in our hearts individually. Come and reign in our church family, Lord. We need all of our rebellions subdued. We do so desperately require the invasion of your power and majesty in heart and in home, in church, in school, and in government. Oh, look upon us in your mercy, Lord, we pray. For we humbly ask it in the name of your Son, Jesus. Amen.
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10: This is Hugh Hewitt for townhall.com. President Trump was a guest on my program last week. He put the number of Iranians massacred by the regime over 2 days in January at 52,000. So we know the ruthlessness of the men in charge in Iran. In light of that, it is entirely understandable that the Iranian people are reticent to take to the streets again. And this has become clear. The current public faces of the Rump regime in Iran don't have any authority over the killers with the guns. Eli Lake is among the most respected national security reporters in the United States. He explained to me last week how the history of regime collapses tell us we ought to be watching for splits within the ranks of those men with guns. That's how revolutions against dictators begin and then gain momentum. When a cadre see the endgame and they don't want to be on the wrong side when everything falls apart. Watch closely. It only takes a few people to crack the whole of the IRGC tyranny. I'm Hugh Hewitt.
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16: Good day, it's Father Tom, and I'm glad to be with you today. Remember yesterday I told you about the visitation of Mary, that the last day of May we celebrate that feast? Well, today is 40 days after Easter, which is Ascension Thursday, the day when our Lord ascended into heaven as the great high priest, whoever lives to make intercession for you. Do you know that you have an intercessor? You have really two intercessors. Do you know you have two advocates? The advocate of the Holy Spirit and the advocate of Jesus Christ. Jesus Christ said, I will send you another advocate who will be with you, and he shall be in you. Isn't that something? That he said that he is already with you, but he shall be in you. And this is something that we hear in the 14th chapter of St. John, that the advocate, the Holy Spirit, was with the apostles, but he shall be in them. Do you know that Moses, that the Spirit of God was with Moses? Do you know that Isaiah, the Spirit of God was with Isaiah? Do you know that Samuel, the Spirit of God was with Samuel? Do you know that? But no more is he with us alone. He is with you, but he shall be in you. Do you know that you are a temple of the Holy Spirit? That I'm a temple of the Holy Spirit? That the Spirit of God dwells in us? Do you know that the same Spirit that raised Jesus from the dead dwells in you and you in him? Do you know there is no power shortage in the Holy Ghost? Do you know that on Easter Jesus went up into that upper room? Do you remember what he did? He breathed in them and breathed on them and said, receive the Holy Spirit. Do you know that the Spirit of God then became resident in the apostles' hearts? Do you know that at Pentecost that Spirit became a gusher and they went out and preached to 3,000 people, 3,000 men? Do you know how glorious it is that we are temples of the Spirit of God? Because we have a great high priest, whoever lives to make intercession for us. Do you know that? That you have a great high priest, whoever lives to make intercession for you. His name is Jesus Christ, the one who conquered sin and death, the one who on the cross shed his blood for you and who rose from the dead. Do you know those things? I mean know them. Not only know them in our head, I mean know them, like to know him, the one true God, and Jesus Christ whom thou hast sent. To know the one true God and Jesus Christ whom thou hast sent. What does it mean to know? It's experiential knowledge. You know what I call experiential knowledge? You know, I call it hot fudge Sunday knowledge, okay? Hot fudge, what's hot fudge Sunday knowledge? Hot fudge Sunday knowledge has to do with you take a person who's never had a hot fudge Sunday, but before you take them to the friendlies or wherever you're going to go, you describe this person, the hot fudge Sunday, and they have no idea what it means, because you say, well, it's cold and it's ice cream and it's fudge and it's nuts, and they've never had a hot fudge Sunday, so they don't know what it tastes like. So you say, well, you know, rather than me describe a hot fudge Sunday, what I want to do is I want to we're going down to Friendly's, and we're going to order the big one, and just choose the ice cream that you want, choose everything you want, and now you can taste it. Now you have hot fudge Sunday knowledge. You have experienced a hot fudge Sunday. And does not the Bible say, taste and see that the Lord is good? To know thee, the one true God, and Jesus Christ whom thou hast sent. I'm talking about knowledge, not of the head, but to know, hot fudge Sunday knowledge, to know God. Adam knew Eve. In the 9 months they gave him a name. You know what I'm saying? To know you, the one true God, and Jesus Christ. It's not good enough that we know about. It is not good enough that we know about him, but that we know him. That's why the Lord says that he'd give us a spirit of wisdom and revelation in the knowledge of him and the knowledge in him, and to know him, to the spirit of revelation, to know him rather than to know of him, to know him, the one true God, and Jesus Christ whom he sent. I am reading from Acts 1, and Luke writes, in my former treatise, that's the Gospel of Luke, have I made, O Theophilus, the word Theophilus means lover of God, and he's speaking to either a person who is called Theophilus or to everyone who loves God, or both, of all that Jesus began both to do and to teach. In my book called Luke, I began to tell you all the things Jesus began to do and to teach, which means that Jesus is still doing things, still teaching things through the power of the Holy Spirit. It has not stopped. Oh yes, the Bible is complete, but Jesus is continuing to do things and to teach things. And yes, the things that he teaches will be biblical, but you know, we have not even scratched the surface of what Jesus wants to do and what Jesus wants to teach. In other words, in my book called Luke, I talk to you about the things that Jesus began to do and to teach. Yes, his miracles, the multiplication of the fish and the loaves, the raising of the son of woman's Nain, who had died. Yes, I spoke to you of all those things, but they were a beginning. Now, the Acts of the Apostles is really the Acts of the Holy Spirit, the Acts of the early church, until the day in which Jesus was taken up after that through the Holy Spirit he gave commandments unto the apostles whom he had chosen, to whom also he showed himself alive after his passion by infallible proof. So Jesus, for 40 days, showed himself alive to the apostles and to people that he chose for 40 days, speaking of the things pertaining to the kingdom of God. And being assembled together with them, Jesus commanded them that they should not depart Jerusalem, but wait for the promise of the Father. Ah, this is the secret of the church, and we have not learned the secret. It's been 2,000 years, and we still have not learned the secret. He says, don't leave Jerusalem, but wait for the promise of the Father. The promise of the Father, the kiss of God, the Holy Spirit, which he said, you heard that John baptized with water, but you shall be baptized with the Holy Spirit in a few days. Oh yeah, wait. Wait until that Spirit of God becomes a gusher. Wait. Go into the city and wait until you receive power from on high. For John baptized with water, but in not many days you shall be baptized with the Holy Spirit. I'll tell you, my friends, what people need, I don't care if they're the priests, the bishops, the seminarians, the catechists, the lay people, we need to wait until we receive that gift of the Holy Spirit, that unction that Jesus promised. You see, I don't understand how we think we could do things better than Jesus, okay? Jesus promised that the Spirit of God was going to come upon them, and they were to stay in the city. I will tell you, if Pentecost did not happen, and there was not persecution, the Christian life would have died in Jerusalem. But because of Pentecost, because of the Holy Spirit, and because of persecution, they went to the whole world preaching Jesus. Wait. For John baptized with water, and in a few days you shall be baptized with the Holy Spirit. What does it say in Luke's gospel? Because it's Luke 24, right at the end, it says, and behold, I send the promise of my Father upon you, but tarry ye in the city of Jerusalem until you are endued with power from on high. Go into the city of Jerusalem and wait until you are endued with power from on high. For behold, I send the promise of the Father. Come, O promise of the Father, that promise never broken, that promise always kept. Come to us, O promise, and be fulfilled in me and in all those you send to me and all those who hear me. Jesus, send this promise, who is God. O Jesus, be fulfilled in us. That greatest promise, the promise of the Spirit, the promise of the Holy Spirit. We yearn to walk in the depths of this promise and so fulfill our destiny. Yet it is not about us, it's about you, O Lord. This promise keeps us from being diverted. Come, O promise of the Father. Come, O kiss of God. Come, as we wait to be endued with power from on high. Come, come, come. What is missing in all the churches is this unction of power. This unction of power. This unction of grace. You know, we pray for the Holy Spirit, but the Holy Spirit is like wind. You do not see him, but you see what he does. That's why the signs and the wonders and the miracles are very necessary. Jesus said that you shall do these things, and greater still shall you do, because I go to the Father, and I will send the Holy Spirit, and the Spirit is with you, but he shall be in you. That right now, the Holy Spirit that's in us wants to do great things, awesome things. Why? So that the kingdom of God might be proclaimed. And what is the kingdom of God? It's an unshakable kingdom. It's an unshakable kingdom. Jesus taught us to pray, Thy kingdom come, Thy will be done, on earth as it is in heaven. On earth as it is in heaven. On earth as it is in heaven. We have not experienced that. Jesus said, when you pray, Thy kingdom come, Thy will be done, on earth as it is in heaven. The kingdom of God is in the Holy Spirit. That's why we have not experienced the kingdom to come on earth as it is in heaven, because we want no part of the Holy Spirit. We say we want part of the Holy Spirit. We say we want the Spirit to do things, but you see, we really don't, because we're all into control. We want to control what God is doing. We want to control the action of God. You see, we were in this service with young children about 8 months ago, and the last thing I expected that the Holy Spirit was going to do was going to bring deliverance to these children. That was the last thing I was expecting, okay? But that's what happened. And so we went with the Spirit, and we saw children delivered. Delivered from lust, delivered from other things. And, you know, it wasn't my plan. But you want to know what? God had a better plan. God had a better plan. When we were in Arizona, I was speaking to the young kids. And the first night I spoke to them about miracles and how miracles happened. And I prayed for them and we even saw miracles. But they were untouched. And I realized, you know, Lord, I've spoken about your miraculous power, and the kids really aren't touched. What do they need? And I said, they need the presence of God. So we prayed for the presence of God. And the presence of God started to come, and the children started to experience the presence of God, which is the presence of heaven. Then I started to declare that the aromas of heaven would burst into the room, and they started to smell fruit. Oh, yes. You see, then we're able to pray with the young boy who had to leave the session because he was so filled with God he didn't know what to do. He just had to go outside and take a walk. And this kid hadn't even received First Holy Communion yet, but he was just like a lightning rod for the Holy Spirit. And then there was a girl that had a terrible back problem, and we prayed for the back problem after the presence of God came, you know, and she was immediately healed. She started weeping. Now the children are experiencing the presence of God. And, you know, when one of the children went into CCD the next day, you know what she said to her teacher? Last night was the first time I experienced the presence of God. The presence of God. The presence of God. The presence of God. The presence of God. See, that's why the Holy Spirit has been given to us. The Holy Spirit has been given to us so that we would experience the presence of God and know the power of God and the promise of God. But I'm going to tell you, if you have your own way and you just keep on doing the same thing and you don't make room that the Spirit is going to move, you know what's going to happen? Just the same thing that happened yesterday and the same thing that happened last week. Nothing. I had reached a dead-end street. I had told them about the miracles. We had even prayed and saw some miracles. But they needed more than miracles. They needed to feel the presence of God. So we started singing and worshiping God, and they started to experience the presence of God. They started to experience the presence of God. and started to smell the smells from heaven. This is amazing, okay? You know, this is what God knows how to do if we step out. If we step out into the realm of uncertainty, not in the kingdom, but uncertainty in my mind. I remember saying to the Lord as I was walking up and down before the children, I said, Lord, I'm going to ask you to send the fragrances from heaven. And I said, Lord, I'm stepping out in faith, and you're the only one that can send these fragrances. And then we started to pray. I started to pray for the fragrances, and kids start smelling apples and peaches and cherries especially. But you see, there was no cherries in the church. There were no apples in the church. This was from heaven. This was from heaven. But you see, are we willing to let go of the reins in order for God to do the next great thing? That's a very important subject. Are we willing to let go of the reins in order for God to do the next great thing? And most of us are just comfortable with the last great thing that God did. I once was told that what gets in the way of the greatest thing that God wants to do next? And I couldn't imagine what gets in the way. I said, control? Well, maybe. But the last great thing God did. See, we want to deify the last great thing that God did rather than to go deeper, to go deeper, to go deeper. Go into the city until you are endued with power from on high. And what does it say? They were together in one accord with Mary, the mother of Jesus. Oh yes, they were in together in that upper room praying, praying for the gift of the Holy Spirit to be released, praying, praying, praying. And I'm going to tell you, God's answer to the church is Pentecost. God's answer to the church is Pentecost. Jesus, who ascended to heaven, is the great high priest who ever lives to make intercession for us. He is the great high priest who pours out upon us the great gift of the Holy Spirit. He is the great high priest who is concerned about every part of your being. Jesus is the great high priest who loves you, whoever sits at the Father's right hand making intercession for you. Jesus is that high priest. You have an advocate with the Father, even Jesus Christ, the Son of God. And you have another advocate, the Holy Spirit, who dwells within you, because you are a temple of the Holy Spirit. You shall receive power, Jesus says. After that, the Holy Spirit shall come upon you, and you shall be my witnesses in Jerusalem, in Judea, in Samaria, and throughout all the ends of the earth. And when he had spoken these things, while they beheld Jesus, he was taken up, and a cloud covered him out of their sight. A cloud. What kind of a cloud was this? Was it like last night we had lightnings and rain in Boston? No. I see a cloud right now over the ocean. As I'm looking out, I see a cloud over the ocean. Was it that kind of a cloud? No. It was the cloud of glory. It was the glory cloud. It was the presence of God that covered Jesus Christ as he ascended into heaven. God goes up with shouts of joy, a blare of trumpets for the Lord. Oh yes, it was the great homecoming of Jesus. All the angels and saints were waiting for the Son of God to take his seat at the Father's right hand. Hallelujah. Oh, but not only to take his seat, but to be our high priest, to plead for us, for he knows how much we need, and he ever lives to pray for you. You might ask, who's praying for you today? Jesus the intercessor, Jesus the Son of God, Jesus the great high priest, Jesus at the Father's right hand. And what covered him as he went up? The cloud of glory, the cloud of glory, the cloud of glory. Do you know how special you are in the presence of God? Do you know that Jesus is your intercessor, that he's praying for you today? Say amen. Amen to the prayer of Jesus for me. Amen to the prayer of Jesus for me. Amen to the prayer of Jesus for me. Amen. Oh, when he entered into heaven again, all the angels and saints, they were all having the best time, clapping and singing and jumping up and down and dancing and praising God. He's back. He's back. He's back. He's back. He's back. He's back. He's back. But he who is back in heaven has brought us with him. Yes. For where he is, there we are. That's right. Where he is, there we are. For we are already seated with him in heavenly places. Where the head is, there the members are. So my feet are on the ground, but I'm also in heaven. Oh, yes. So when I pray for people and I see things, it comes from heaven. When it's of God, of course, not when it's of me. It comes from heaven. It comes from heaven. When we declare things and declare healing, it comes from heaven. All these things come from heaven, where Jesus is seated at the Father's right hand. Do you know you have an intercessor with the Father today? Do you know that you have two intercessors with the Father, the one who dwells in your heart, the Holy Ghost, and Jesus Christ, the one who is at the Father's right hand, the risen, ascended Lord? Do you know that? We praise you, we bless you, we worship you, we glorify you. You who have been our great intercessor, you who died on the cross, you who rose from the dead. Oh, Jesus, pour out upon your church, starting with me, the great gift of the Holy Spirit in magnificent ways. Pour out upon your church the great gift of the Holy Spirit in magnificent ways like we've never experienced, that we would experience your glory again in ways that we could not think or imagine. We offer our lives to you, O wonderful Jesus, you who bore the cross, and you who were raised from the dead, and you who sit at the right hand of the Father. And what are you doing, Lord? Pouring out the Holy Spirit upon those who believe. Come, Holy Spirit. Come, Holy Spirit. Come, Holy Spirit. Come, Holy Spirit. Come, Holy Spirit. Come, Holy Spirit. Come, Holy Spirit. Come, O promise of the Father. Come, O promise of the Father. Come into your church in ways that we've never expected or imagined. Come and surprise us. Come and do what only you can do. Wonderful, wonderful Holy Spirit, we worship you. We glorify you. We honor you. We adore you. Jesus ascended into heaven. We adore you. We praise you. We bless you. We worship you. We glorify you. Heavenly Father, you who sent your Son, we praise you. We bless you. We worship you. We glorify you. We honor you. Give us the Holy Spirit, Lord. I need more. I need more. I need more. I need more. I need more. But not only on me, but all those who are thirsty, let them come and drink, for out of their innermost being shall flow rivers of living water. The gift of the Spirit, the gift of the Spirit that comes from our great high priest, Jesus Christ. Amen. Let me tell you, I need to hear from you, Father Tom, Post Office Box 602, East Boston, Mass. 02128. That's Father Tom, Post Office Box 602, East Boston, Mass. 02128. The angel of the Lord declared unto Mary, and she conceived of the Holy Spirit. Behold, the handmaid of the Lord, let it be done unto me according to thy word. And the word was made flesh and dwelt among us. Hail Mary, full of grace, the Lord is with you. Blessed are you among women, and blessed is the fruit of thy womb, Jesus. Holy Mary, Mother of God, pray for us sinners, now and at the hour of our death. Amen. And again, I need to hear from you, Father Tom, Post Office Box 602 East, Boston, Mass. 02128. Come, Holy Spirit, come, and from thy celestial home, shed a ray of light divine. 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It's gone. I'm doing the best I can. Come, Holy Spirit, come. Come from heaven. Come from the wounded, glorified Jesus who is at the Father's right hand. Come upon your people. Come upon your people now. God bless you.
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21: In the name of the Father, and the Son, and the Holy Spirit, amen. I believe in God, the Father, the Almighty, and Maker of heaven and earth, and in Jesus Christ, his only Son, our Lord, who was conceived by the Holy Spirit, born of the Virgin Mary, suffered under Pontius Pilate, was crucified, died, and was buried. He descended into hell, and on the third day he rose again from the dead. He ascended into heaven and is seated at the right hand of God, the Father, the Almighty. From thence he shall come again to judge the living and the dead.
22: I believe in the Holy Spirit, the Holy Catholic Church, the communion of saints,
0: the forgiveness of sins, the resurrection of the body, and life everlasting.
21: For our holy fathers and for all clergy and religious, and for the conversion of Russia and the triumph of the Immaculate Heart, our Father, who art in heaven, hallowed be thy name. Thy kingdom come, thy will be done, on earth as it is in heaven.
0: 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And lead us not into temptation, but deliver us from evil.
21: For an increase in faith, hope, and charity, Hail Mary, full of grace, the Lord is with thee. Blessed art thou among women, and blessed is the fruit of thy womb, Jesus.
0: Holy Mary, Mother of God, pray for us sinners, now and at the hour of our death. Amen.
21: Hail Mary, full of grace, the Lord is with thee. Blessed art thou among women, and blessed is the fruit of thy womb, Jesus.

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2: Hail Mary, full of grace, the Lord is with thee. Blessed art thou among women, and blessed is the fruit of thy womb, Jesus.
3: Holy Mary, Mother of God, pray for us sinners, now and at the hour of our death. Amen.
2: Hail Mary, full of grace, the Lord is with thee. Blessed art thou among women, and blessed is the fruit of thy womb, Jesus.
3: Holy Mary, Mother of God, pray for us sinners, now and at the hour of our death. Amen.
2: Hail Mary, full of grace, the Lord is with thee. Blessed art thou among women, and blessed is the fruit of thy womb, Jesus.
3: Holy Mary, Mother of God, pray for us sinners, now and at the hour of our death. Amen.
2: Hail Mary, full of grace, the Lord is with thee. Blessed art thou among women, and blessed is the fruit of thy womb, Jesus.
3: Holy Mary, Mother of God, pray for us sinners, now and at the hour of our death.
2: Hail Mary, full of grace, the Lord is with thee. Blessed art thou among women, and blessed is the fruit of thy womb, Jesus.
3: Holy Mary, Mother of God, pray for us sinners, now and at the hour of our death. Amen.
2: Hail Mary, full of grace, the Lord is with thee. Blessed art thou among women, and blessed is the fruit of thy womb, Jesus.
3: Holy Mary, Mother of God, pray for us sinners, now and at the hour of our death.
2: Hail Mary, full of grace, the Lord is with thee. Blessed art thou among women, and blessed is the fruit of thy womb, Jesus.
3: Holy Mary, Mother of God, pray for us sinners, now and at the hour of our death. Amen.
2: Glory be to the Father, and to the Son, and to the Holy Ghost.
3: As it was in the beginning, is now, and ever shall be, world without end. Amen.
2: O my Jesus,
3: forgive us our sins, save us from the fires of hell. And lead all souls to heaven, especially those in most need of thy mercy.
2: The second sorrowful mystery is the scourging of Jesus at the pillar. Our Father, who art in heaven, hallowed be thy name. Thy kingdom come, thy will be done, on earth as it is in heaven.
3: Give us this day our daily bread, and forgive us our trespasses, as we forgive those who trespass against us. And lead us not into temptation, but deliver us from evil.
2: Hail Mary, full of grace, the Lord is with thee. Blessed art thou among women, and blessed is the fruit of thy womb, Jesus.
3: Holy Mary, Mother of God, pray for us sinners, now and at the hour of our death. Amen.
2: Hail Mary, full of grace, the Lord is with thee. Blessed art thou among women, and blessed is the fruit of thy womb, Jesus.
3: Holy Mary, Mother of God, pray for us sinners, now and at the hour of our death. Amen.
2: Hail Mary, full of grace, the Lord is with thee. Blessed art thou among women, and blessed is the fruit of thy womb, Jesus.
3: Holy Mary, Mother of God, pray for us sinners, now and at the hour of our death. Amen.
2: Hail Mary, full of grace, the Lord is with thee. Blessed art thou among women, and blessed is the fruit of thy womb, Jesus.
3: Holy Mary, Mother of God, pray for us sinners, now and at the hour of our death. Amen.
2: Hail Mary, full of grace, the Lord is with thee. Blessed art thou among women, and blessed is the fruit of thy womb, Jesus.
3: Holy Mary, Mother of God, pray for us sinners, now and at the hour of our death. Amen.
2: Hail Mary, full of grace, the Lord is with thee. Blessed art thou among women, and blessed is the fruit of thy womb, Jesus.
3: Holy Mary, Mother of God, pray for us sinners, now and at the hour of our death. Amen.
2: Hail Mary, full of grace, the Lord is with thee. Blessed art thou among women, and blessed is the fruit of thy womb, Jesus.
3: Holy Mary, Mother of God, pray for us sinners, now and at the hour of our death. Amen.
2: Hail Mary, full of grace, the Lord is with thee. Blessed art thou among women, and blessed is the fruit of thy womb, Jesus.
3: Holy Mary, Mother of God, pray for us sinners, now and at the hour of our death. Amen.
2: Hail Mary, full of grace, the Lord is with thee. Blessed art thou among women, and blessed is the fruit of thy womb, Jesus.

0: Mary, Mother of God, pray for us sinners, now and at the hour of our death. Amen.
1: Hail Mary, full of grace, the Lord is with thee. Blessed art thou among women, and blessed is the fruit of thy womb, Jesus.
0: Holy Mary, Mother of God, pray for us sinners, now and at the hour of our death. Amen.
1: Glory be to the Father, and to the Son, and to the Holy Ghost.
0: As it was in the beginning, it is now, and ever shall be, world without end. Amen.
1: O my Jesus,
0: forgive us our sins, save us from the fires of hell, and lead all souls to heaven, especially those who most need thy mercy.
1: The third sorrowful mystery is the crowning of Jesus with thorns. Our Father, who art in heaven, hallowed be thy name. Thy kingdom come, thy will be done, on earth as it is in heaven.
0: Give us this day our daily bread, and forgive us our trespasses, as we forgive those who trespass against us. And lead us not into temptation, but deliver us from evil.
1: Hail Mary, full of grace, the Lord is with thee. Blessed art thou among women, and blessed is the fruit of thy womb, Jesus.
0: Holy Mary, Mother of God, pray for us sinners, now and at the hour of our death. Amen.
1: Hail Mary, full of grace, the Lord is with thee. Blessed art thou among women, and blessed is the fruit of thy womb, Jesus.
0: Holy Mary, Mother of God, pray for us sinners, now and at the hour of our death. Amen.
1: Hail Mary, full of grace, the Lord is with thee. Blessed art thou among women, and blessed is the fruit of thy womb, Jesus.
0: Holy Mary, Mother of God, pray for us sinners, now and at the hour of our death. Amen.
1: Hail Mary, full of grace, the Lord is with thee. Blessed art thou among women, and blessed is the fruit of thy womb, Jesus.
0: Holy Mary, Mother of God, pray for us sinners, now and at the hour of our death. Amen.
1: Hail Mary, full of grace, the Lord is with thee. Blessed art thou among women, and blessed is the fruit of thy womb, Jesus.
0: Holy Mary, Mother of God, pray for us sinners, now and at the hour of our death. Amen.
1: Hail Mary, full of grace, the Lord is with thee. Blessed art thou among women, and blessed is the fruit of thy womb, Jesus.
0: Holy Mary, Mother of God, pray for us sinners, now and at the hour of our death. Amen.
1: Hail Mary, full of grace, the Lord is with thee. Blessed art thou among women, and blessed is the fruit of thy womb, Jesus.
0: Holy Mary, Mother of God, pray for us sinners, now and at the hour of our death. Amen.
1: Hail Mary, full of grace, the Lord is with thee. Blessed art thou among women, and blessed is the fruit of thy womb, Jesus.
0: Holy Mary, Mother of God, pray for us sinners, now and at the hour of our death.
1: Hail Mary, full of grace, the Lord is with thee. Blessed art thou among women, and blessed is the fruit of thy womb, Jesus.
0: Holy Mary, Mother of God, pray for us sinners, now and at the hour of our death. Amen.
1: Hail Mary, full of grace, the Lord is with thee. Blessed art thou among women, and blessed is the fruit of thy womb, Jesus.
0: Holy Mary, Mother of God, pray for us sinners, now and at the hour of our death. Amen.
1: Glory be to the Father, and to the Son, and to the Holy Ghost.
0: As it was in the beginning, is now, and ever shall be, world without end. Amen.
1: O my Jesus,
0: forgive us our sins, save us from the fires of hell, lead all souls to heaven, especially those who most need thy mercy.
1: The fourth sorrowful mystery, Jesus carries the cross. Our Father, who art in heaven, hallowed be thy name. Thy kingdom come, thy will be done, on earth as it is in heaven.
0: Give us this day our daily bread, and forgive us our trespasses, as we forgive those who trespass against us. And lead us not into temptation, but deliver us from evil.
1: Hail Mary, full of grace, the Lord is with thee. Blessed art thou among women, and blessed is the fruit of thy womb, Jesus.
0: Holy Mary, Mother of God, pray for us sinners, now and at the hour of our death. Amen.
1: Hail Mary, full of grace, the Lord is with thee. Blessed art thou among women, and blessed is the fruit of thy womb, Jesus.
0: Holy Mary, Mother of God, pray for us sinners, now and at the hour of our death. Amen.
1: Hail Mary, full of grace, the Lord is with thee. Blessed art thou among women, and blessed is the fruit of thy womb, Jesus.
0: Holy Mary, Mother of God, pray for us sinners, now and at the hour of our death. Amen.
1: Hail Mary, full of grace, the Lord is with thee. Blessed art thou among women, and blessed is the fruit of thy womb, Jesus.
0: Holy Mary, Mother of God, pray for us sinners, now and at the hour of our death.
1: Hail Mary, full of grace, the Lord is with thee. Blessed art thou among women, and blessed is the fruit of thy womb, Jesus.
0: Holy Mary, Mother of God, pray for us sinners, now and at the hour of our death. Amen.
1: Hail Mary, full of grace, the Lord is with thee. Blessed art thou among women, and blessed is the fruit of thy womb, Jesus.
0: Holy Mary, Mother of God, pray for us sinners, now and at the hour of our death. Amen.
1: Hail Mary, full of grace, the Lord is with thee. Blessed art thou among women, and blessed is the fruit of thy womb, Jesus.
0: Holy Mary, Mother of God, pray for us sinners, now and at the hour of our death. Amen.
1: Hail Mary, full of grace, the Lord is with thee. Blessed art thou among women, and blessed is the fruit of thy womb, Jesus.
0: Holy Mary, Mother of God, pray for us sinners, now and at the hour of our death. Amen.
1: Hail Mary, full of grace, the Lord is with thee. Blessed art thou among women, and blessed is the fruit of thy womb, Jesus.
0: Holy Mary, Mother of God, pray for us sinners, now and at the hour of our death. Amen.
1: Hail Mary, full of grace, the Lord is with thee. Blessed art thou among women, and blessed is the fruit of thy womb, Jesus.
0: Holy Mary, Mother of God, pray for us sinners, now and at the hour of our death. Amen.
1: Glory be to the Father, and to the Son, and to the Holy Ghost.
0: As it was in the beginning, is now, and ever shall be, world without end. Amen.
1: O my Jesus,
0: forgive us our sins, save us from the fires of hell, and lead all souls to heaven, especially those who most need thy mercy.
1: The fifth sorrowful mystery is the crucifixion of our Lord Jesus Christ. Our Father, who art in heaven, hallowed be thy name. Thy kingdom come, thy will be done, on earth as it is in heaven.
0: Give us this day our daily bread, and forgive us our trespasses, as we forgive those who trespass against us. And lead us not into temptation, but deliver us from evil.
1: Hail Mary, full of grace, the Lord is with thee. Blessed art thou among women, and blessed is the fruit of thy womb, Jesus.
0: Holy Mary, Mother of God, pray for us sinners, now and at the hour of our death. Amen.
1: Hail Mary, full of grace, the Lord is with thee. Blessed art thou among women, and blessed is the fruit of thy womb, Jesus.
0: Holy Mary, Mother of God, pray for us sinners, now and at the hour of our death.
1: Hail Mary, full of grace, the Lord is with thee. Blessed art thou among women, and blessed is the fruit of thy womb, Jesus.
0: Holy Mary, Mother of God, pray for us sinners, now and at the hour of our death. Amen.
1: Hail Mary, full of grace, the Lord is with thee. Blessed art thou among women, and blessed is the fruit of thy womb, Jesus.
0: Holy Mary, Mother of God, pray for us sinners, now and at the hour of our death. Amen.
1: Hail Mary, full of grace, the Lord is with thee. Blessed art thou among women, and blessed is the fruit of thy womb, Jesus.
0: Holy Mary, Mother of God, pray for us sinners, now and at the hour of our death. Amen.
1: Hail Mary, full of grace, the Lord is with thee. Blessed art thou among women, and blessed is the fruit of thy womb, Jesus.
0: Holy Mary, Mother of God, pray for us sinners, now and at the hour of our death. Amen.
1: Hail Mary, full of grace, the Lord is with thee. Blessed art thou among women, and blessed is the fruit of thy womb, Jesus.
0: Holy Mary, Mother of God, pray for us sinners, now and at the hour of our death. Amen.
1: Hail Mary, full of grace, the Lord is with thee. Blessed art thou among women, and blessed is the fruit of thy womb, Jesus.
0: Holy Mary, Mother of God, pray for us sinners, now and at the hour of our death. Amen.
1: Hail Mary, full of grace, the Lord is with thee. Blessed art thou among women, and blessed is the fruit of thy womb, Jesus.
0: Holy Mary, Mother of God, pray for us sinners, now and at the hour of our death. Amen.
1: Hail Mary, full of grace, the Lord is with thee. Blessed art thou among women, and blessed is the fruit of thy womb, Jesus.
0: Holy Mary, Mother of God, pray for us sinners, now and at the hour of our death.
1: Glory be to the Father, and to the Son, and to the Holy Ghost.
0: As it was in the beginning, it is now, and ever shall be, world without end. Amen.
1: O my Jesus,
0: forgive us our sins, save us from the fires of hell, and lead all souls to heaven, especially those who most need thy mercy.
1: Hail, Holy Queen, Mother of Mercy, our life,
0: our sweetness, and our hope. To thee do we cry, poor and children of Eve. To thee do we send up our sighs, mourning and weeping in this valley of tears. Turn then, most gracious Advocate, thine eyes of mercy towards us, and after this our exile, show unto us the blessed fruit of thy womb, Jesus.
1: O clement, O loving, most sweet Virgin Mary, pray for us, O Holy Mother of God,
0: that we may be made worthy of the promises of Christ.
1: Let us pray. O God, whose only begotten Son, by his life, death, and resurrection, has purchased for us the rewards of eternal life, grant, we beseech thee, that by meditating upon these mysteries of the most holy rosary of the Blessed Virgin Mary, we may take what they contain and attain what they promise, through the same Christ our Lord. In the name of the Father, and the Son, and the Holy Spirit. Amen.
2: We would now like to welcome back Father Zachary of the Mother of God as he continues with his most recent homily, sharing on the topic of Jesus sows the word, expecting a great harvest.
3: And then holy orders, ministerial priests to serve. Okay, so we have the word and the sacraments. Every Mass is about the word. You hear the teaching of Christ, and then especially receive the Most Holy Eucharist if you're in a state of grace. If you're not in a state of grace, if you're conscious of mortal sin, never receive him. Come to confession, get back in a state of grace. Okay. The word should change our lives. And Jesus gives us this parable of the sower and the seed, and he focuses on, first, the fact that the sower sows generously. What an amazing, generous God we have. He takes this expensive seed and he spreads it everywhere. Hard ground, shallow ground without very much depth, thorny and weed-filled ground, and good ground. Some might say, what kind of farmer are you? You're throwing seed on like cement? But the Lord's always putting the word out there, hoping that it will penetrate our hearts. Once the word penetrates your heart, everything opens up. Go to the word of God. Go to the Bible. But remember, the word of God is beyond the Bible. The word of God is Jesus himself. But go to the written word of God, which will help you. Open your heart to the living word of God, Jesus Christ. Okay? Now, the question would be, what kind of soil are you? That's why he's asked, teaching this parable. What kind of soil are you? Are you hard ground that doesn't receive the word? Life has just made you hard. You've heard of hard-hearted people and hard-headed people. Boy, it's hard to be in a marriage with a hard-headed person, I'll tell you that much. What I've learned as a priest serving people, some people get so wounded, they become so hard. They think that's their defensive mechanism, but they're never going to have relationships, and they stay in misery forever, and they just want everybody to be their therapist, or they draw everybody into their misery because they're used to being hard. We're not made to be hard. We're made to be meek and humble of heart like Jesus. Open yourself up if you really want happiness. Jesus came to really bring us happiness, and that's only when we do God's will, when we have his presence, when we live his life. So are you hard? Or are you shallow? Not very deep? The seed comes, and yes, you receive the word of God with joy. You hear it, and you say, oh, I love this word. I want to live it. But once you get persecuted or you get opposed because you're living the word of God, once people challenge you because you're trying to live a higher way, do you just fall away and wither? Do you just give up? You know, for there to be growth, there's going to be all kinds of weather. You have to be a Catholic in season, out of season, convenient or inconvenient, and teach the truth and live the truth so that all may come to the truth and may be saved. Don't back down from people in this world who want you to abandon the Word of God, want you to abandon Jesus, want you to abandon your Catholic faith, want you just to say what they want to hear, want you to be just like them. The only way you're going to help them is if you're truly in Jesus, because you have to be a witness of a higher way of life. And so then we come to the third type of ground, the thorny ground, the weeds.
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1: Greetings, friends and new listeners, and welcome to The Sound of Faith. I'm Sharon Knotts, thanking you for tuning in today, because we know faith comes by hearing and hearing by the Word of God. Today's message by my father, Brother Hardy, is a powerful word of prophecy, followed by the message, Mercy, the Outgoing Love of God. I believe you will be comforted by this prophetic utterance spoken by the Holy Spirit through His servant, and that you will be further encouraged by the message that follows, In Mercy, the Outgoing Love of God.
2: Jesus said, Let not your heart be troubled, and not let it be afraid. I'm not going to let it. Because when I am afraid and troubled, I am saying, God is not God. I am saying, this problem is greater than God. Whatever is greater than God has to be God. And God said, I'm God. I don't know anybody else. Tell me who He is. What's His name? Trouble? No. How many say amen? Trouble ain't God. Trouble's got to be brought about by somebody. I can be in the middle of a war zone and have perfect peace and joy. I can be like David. In another battle, Lord, surrounded by the enemy again. Like the devil said, you out on that limb again? I said, yeah, God's going to get me off again. God's a limb remover. He's a spot remover. You know that one scripture said, many, say many, are the afflictions of the righteous. And that word means tight spots. Devil said, you're in a tight spot again, ain't you, Hardy? I said, yeah, but God's the spot remover. I'm looking for the spot remover. I mean, what do you do when you get a spot on your good clothes? You look for the spot remover. What do you do when you get in a trial and a test? You look for Jesus. I mean, He's there. He's always there somewhere in the shadows. But in the time of test, He's more evident. His presence is more evident because He said, I am a present help in time of need. Well, when He is more present than any other time, when you need Him, He's right there. Amen. See, God's going to let you do what you can do. Wash your face. He ain't going to wash your face for you. You're old enough, God don't want to wash behind your ears. Like the kids, you got to wash behind their ears, in their ears, their face, and everything. The devil really is a magician. And what is our modern interpretation of magician? Somebody that deals in illusions. They perform an illusion. You know, like they're going to cut somebody in half. They don't cut them in half. Or they'd be in the jail for murder. They're an illusion. And the devil, in a Christian life, tries to go and create illusions. Negative illusions. It's not real. God doesn't see me. God's not concerned about me. God doesn't love us. How in the world could anybody ever believe that statement? I mean, you've got to hit a very low, low, low spot to believe that God doesn't love you. I mean, even the sinner can't say that God doesn't love them. Much more the Christian. What is the greatest scripture in the world? God so loved the world of mankind when it was so unlovable. He not only loved them, but He so loved them. He had such a kind of love, better than Hallmark. He loved mankind so much, with such a love when they were so unlovable, that He cared to give the very best. I guess the two scriptures that have formed my thinking in the Lord and governed my life is John 3:16 and Romans 8:32. I mean, when I saw what kind of love God had for me, oh, there's all kinds of loves. Like I said the other day, conjugal love. And almost without fail, man's love. Mankind's love is a selfish love. Yeah, conjugal. You love your mate because of a benefit that you derive from them.
3: That's right. Amen.
2: A lot of people love their children because they see the extension of their self. That's why a lot of them try to make them do things that they couldn't do. Maybe the kid don't want to do it. Frustrate and ruin his life. But God's love was an unselfish love.
3: Amen.
2: He knew that his love was going to hurt and cost him.
3: Amen.
2: That's what agape means. The word agape lay dormant in the Greek language until Christianity. They never used agape. They couldn't get its definition until Christianity came. Because there was no such a thing as love that knows it's going to get hurt but loves anyhow. Did you know until Christianity that when they've dug down in all the strata of all the civilizations, there was never a hospital? Never was a hospital. Never found a place to take care of the sick until Christ came. Because a human life in those days wasn't worth a plug penny. We're coming back to that now, aren't we?
3: Amen.
2: You know, human life now is not worth anything. Used to be when they robbed you, they say, give me your money or your life. And you gave them the money and they let you have your life. Now they say, give me your money and I'm going to kill you anyhow. Because the spirit of Cain, like God prophesied a while back, in the land. Wants the murder. People just love the murder. I mean, they don't have to be old. A lot of our murders are happening and being committed by 15, 16-year-olders now. A lot of the hitmen in these drug squads, 14, 13, my Lord help me. We used to play cops and robbers and they're doing the real thing. I mean, I had a Gene Autry gun, you know, a six-shooter of caps. Now they got a Magnum 5 or 7 or whatever it is. Or 9mm or Uzi. There was no such thing as agape love before Jesus came. And all of the civilized civilizations, the great Greek golden age, Plato and Socrates and all of them, said if a child's born with any defect, kill him. Same philosophy of Hitler. And then we found out that they didn't have garbage disposals like we have in our days. But they'd have pools if they were rich, had flesh-eaten fish, or had the little lap dog, you know. Jesus said, it's not fit meat right for me to give the children's bread to the dogs because they sat under the table and ate the scraps. They were the animal garbage cans. And if someone owned a servant and they didn't like it, like it was, it's been written in history of these people, that if they broke his favorite cup, they just threw him to the fish and eat him up. Oh, but you want to know something even more diabolical? That under the Roman law, the father was absolute power. He was the absolute lord of his family, and even his children, even if they would be, he would say the father 70 and they 50, he was still the lord of that son 50. And his power was so absolute that if his wife had a baby and he didn't like it, they just threw it out in the trash. Some of you women ought to be glad you weren't born under the Roman law. You'd have been in the trash. Most of us men do. That's what Adam did. He threw us in the trash. But Jesus came and picked us out. Hallelujah! How many say amen? They never knew anything about love. It was a selfish love. It wasn't God's love. It wasn't a caring love. It wasn't a agape love that gives and don't look for anything in return. A sacrificial love. And when God looked down on the plight of humanity and saw their terrible plight, he knew it was going to cost him to get them out. It was going to cost him something to deliver man. But he loved us. Herein is love, John the beloved said, not that we love God, but that God loved us. And whenever you see love without fail, especially with God, you always find the word give behind it in some of its tenses. And he gave His Son as a propitiation for our sins. Most people think propitiation means covering, but it don't mean that. Propitiation means the satisfying, reconciling offering. The satisfying, reconciling price. You see, we had to be redeemed. And redemption means a price had to be paid. Peter said, we were not redeemed with such corruptible things as silver and gold, but a price had to be met. Some people try to make an illusion that God had to pay the devil off because he had us and he had to have the right price. And the word redemption and redeem comes from the Greek background of buying a slave out of a slave market. And when somebody bought a slave out of the slave market and the usual price was 30 pieces for a man, that's what Judas did, 20 for the women. And when that slave was bought, he became the absolute, complete property of the owner. He could do anything he wanted. A slave had no rights. Even animals had more rights than slaves. Amen. And a slave only has one function. You know what a slave's function is? To serve his master. Yes. He had no life of his own. Slave couldn't own property, couldn't have heirs. If the master let him have a wife, his children belonged to the master. His wife belonged to the master. He belonged to the master. They knew nothing about mercy. That's why they could invent such terrible deaths of crucifixion. Most agonizing death you can think of. You die with every breath. You know what you ultimately die from? Asphyxiation. And you struggle to keep breathing and intensify your agony. It's so agonizing that you're struggling for every breath and you're wearing yourself out with every breath. And it usually took a couple days. That's why Pilate was so surprised that Jesus had died so early. Nobody killed him. He released it. He deemed the 7 hours was enough. It was so agonizing that Jesus said that every bone of his was out of joint. Did you ever get a finger out of joint and had it hurt? How'd you like to have every one of your joints out? And his tongue cleaved to the roof of his mouth.
1: Amen. What a powerful word of prophecy spoken through God's servant, Brother Hardy, with the encouraging exhortation, mercy, the outgoing love of God. God's definition of love is beyond the comprehension of human understanding. Romans 5 declares, God commended or manifested his love towards us in that while we were yet sinners, Christ died for us. When we least deserved it, could not earn it or merit it in any way, God manifested his love through Jesus Christ, his Son. I hope you will order this special CD of both prophecies that aired on the program this week with the message that followed, Mercy, the Outgoing Love of God, so that you may be ministered to by these prophetic words of comfort again and again, and perhaps you want to share it with a friend who is going through a difficult time. 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
1: Praise the Lord. 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This is David Middleton welcoming you to the Doers of the Word radio program, where I'm teaching you the uncompromised Word of God. Today, we're going to talk to you about coming out of the world. God wants us to come out of the world, conquer the world, and walk in the ways of the Lord. In 1 John chapter 2 and verse 15, "Love not the world, neither the things that are in the world. If any man love the world, the love of the Father is not in him. For all that is in the world, the lust of the flesh, the lust of the eyes, the pride of life, it is not of the Father, but is of the world. And the world passeth away, and the lust thereof. But he that doeth the will of God abideth forever." Here we're not to love the world. It's an agape love, which refers to seeing something as valuable and precious. We should not see the world as valuable and precious, or the things that are in the world. We should not love the world. If so, the love of the Father is not in us. And notice it said that all that's in the world, and it speaks of it, the lust of the flesh, the lust of the eyes, the pride of life, it's not of the Father. It's all the world. Remember, who's the god of this world? Satan is. And the world is going to pass away, and the lust thereof. But the one who doeth the will of God is going to abide forever. The word doeth is in the present tense in the Greek, which means it's speaking of one who is continuously doing the will of God is going to abide forever. Well, what's wrong with the world? It got messed up by one man's sin. In Romans chapter 5, verse 12, "For as by one man sin entered into the world, and death by sin. Adam allowed sin to enter into the world, and it brought forth death. And because of that, death is now passed upon all men, for that all have sinned. And because of man's sin, Satan became the god of this world." 2 Corinthians 4:4 says, "In whom the god of this world has blinded the minds of them which believe not, lest the light of the glorious gospel of Christ, who is the image of God, should shine unto them." Satan is the god of this world system, and he is the one who is working to blind the minds of those that believe not, and we must come out of the ways of the world, and we must walk in the ways of the Lord. In Revelation 12:9, it speaks of the great dragon that was cast out, the old serpent called the devil and Satan, which deceiveth the whole world. Notice it speaks of him as the one who deceives the whole world. The spirit of deception is what is working to lead people to walk contrary to the ways of the Lord, to reject Jesus and to follow after the ways of the devil, who is the god of this world. 1 John 5:19 says, "We know that we're of God, and the whole world lieth in wickedness." The whole world lies in wickedness. If you're not walking in the ways of the Lord, you're walking in the ways of the world, and you're going to be walking in ways of wickedness. Ephesians 2 verse 12 says, "That at that time you were without Christ, being aliens from the commonwealth of Israel, strangers from the covenants of promise, having no hope, and without God in the world." All those people that are not born again, that have never received Jesus as their personal Lord and Savior, they're without Christ. They don't have any hope. They're a stranger from the covenants of promise. And it says they're without God in the world. That means Satan is dominating them, ruling and leading them and guiding them in their ways. And they're without God in the world until they come to receive Jesus. What's the answer for the world? John 3:16, "For God so loved the world that he gave his only begotten Son, that whosoever believeth in him should not perish, but have everlasting life. For God sent not his Son into the world to condemn the world, but that the world through him might be saved." The answer was that God sent his Son, Jesus Christ, who was God and man united together in the incarnation. And what was his purpose? Not to bring condemnation to the world, but the world through him might be saved. In John 1:10, "He was in the world, and the world was made by him, and the world knew him not." The world knew him not because their spirit was not from God. They were under dominion of Satan, the god of this world. Yet Jesus came to save the world from the bondage of Satan. In John chapter 7, verse 7, he says, "The world cannot hate you, but me it hateth, because I testify of it that the works thereof are evil." Remember, all that's in the world is evil because it's dominated by the devil and run by people who are bound by sin and walking after the flesh in a world that's dominated by the devil. In John 8:12, Jesus said, "I am the light of the world. He that followeth me shall not walk in darkness, but shall have the light of life." That tells you that if you're walking after the ways of the world, you are walking in darkness. Jesus is the light, and if we will walk after the light, we will have the light of life. In John 8:23, Jesus said, "You are from beneath, I am from above. You are of this world, I am not of this world." Jesus came from above, and you and I come from above as we're born again, born from above when we receive Jesus as personal Lord and Savior. He said, "You are from beneath." That means that their spirit came from this world as Satan was their spiritual father, and they were of this world under his bondage. While Jesus said, "I am not of this world." Now you and I, who are born again, are not of this world either. We are ambassadors for Christ. We are sojourners and pilgrims in this world. John 9:5, Jesus again says, "As long as I'm in the world, I am the light of the world." He is the light of the world. There's no other way to come to the Father and to be reconciled unto him through Jesus Christ. Now in John 12:31, the word declares, "Now is the judgment of this world. Now shall the prince of this world be cast out." Who's that speaking of? That's speaking of Satan. Satan remembers the prince of this world or the god of this world. The judgment is proclaimed upon the world and also upon him as well as all those who are under his authority. That's why everybody must be born again and come out of this world system. John 12:46, he goes on and says, "I am come a light into the world, that whosoever believeth on me should not abide in darkness. If any man hear my words and believe not, I judge him not, for I came not to judge the world, but to save the world." Again, Jesus is the light, and he wants us to believe his words, receive him, walk in line with his ways, because he's come to bring salvation to the world. Notice that the one who's walking in the world is abiding in darkness. And that also can be true for Christians. If we're walking in the ways of the world, we can be walking in darkness as well. In John 18:36, Jesus spoke about his kingdom. He said, "My kingdom is not of this world. If my kingdom were of this world, then would my servants fight, that I should not be delivered to the Jews. But now is my kingdom not from hence." His kingdom came from above. And when you and I get born again, having received Jesus Christ as personal Lord and Savior, we are delivered from the authority of darkness. We are translated into the kingdom of his dear Son. We have come into the kingdom of Jesus Christ. We are now seated in heavenly places in Christ Jesus. We have been delivered from the authority of Satan. Now we're born from above, and we now can rule and reign over all of the works of the enemy. Now in Matthew 4:8, we see where Jesus was tempted by the devil. And one of the statements in the temptation in Matthew 4:8 was, "Again, the devil taketh him up into an exceeding high mountain, and showeth him all the kingdoms of the world and the glory of him." And in Luke's account, he speaks of, "All these kingdoms I'll give them to you, if you'll just fall down and worship me." Jesus did not dispute that all these kingdoms of the world were his, because Satan has been behind all of these world kingdoms that have come forth throughout the ages. But remember, they're not of God, they're of the devil. Now in John 3:3, Jesus said, "Verily, verily, I say unto you, except a man be born again, he cannot see the kingdom of God." The word again means from above, so this means to be born from above, a spiritual birth from above. John 3:7, Jesus said, "You must be born again." And in 1 John 5:4, then, it says, "For whatsoever is born of God overcometh the world, and this is the victory that overcometh the world, even our faith." Here we are, we're born from above, we're from heaven, yet we're in this world. How can we be successful in this world? Satan's the god of this world. Well, we can be successful, and we can gain victory over the world through our faith, because we're born of God. If you're born of God, you overcome, or that means to conquer and carry off the victory over the world. The victory that will conquer and overcome the world is through our faith. That's why we walk by faith, in line with the Word, walking in the Spirit, using the spiritual weapons of warfare with our faith to conquer the enemy in our life. Now, 2 Corinthians 5:17 indicates what happens to us when we're born again. "Therefore, if any man be in Christ, he's a new creature." We're brand new on the inside of us. "Old things are passed away. Behold, all things are become new." Where? In our spirit. not in our soul, not in our body. The change has occurred in our spirit. And then we're to receive the Holy Spirit to come and dwell in us after we're born again. 1 Corinthians 2:12 says, "Now we have received not the spirit of the world, but the Spirit which is of God, that we might know the things that are freely given to us of God." There's a spirit of the world, but there's also a spirit of God. And we receive the Holy Spirit, which is the Spirit of God, who's going to bring revelation and teach us the things of God, that we might know the things that are freely given to us by Him. In 2 Corinthians 5:18, the Bible says that He has given unto us the ministry of reconciliation, that God was in Christ, reconciling the world unto Himself, not imputing their trespasses unto them, and He's committed unto us the word of reconciliation. Now then, we are ambassadors for Christ. As though God did beseech you by us, we pray you in Christ's stead, be ye reconciled to God. Here we see that we've been reconciled to God through Jesus Christ, and He's given us a ministry because you and I are ambassadors for Christ. We're in this world, but we're not of the world, and you have a ministry. Your ministry is the ministry of reconciliation, to see people reconciled unto God. And notice, He's not imputing or charging their trespasses against them. No, there's only one sin that the Holy Spirit convicts them of, and that is the sin, singular, of not believing on Jesus Christ. Well, the Lord has committed unto us the word of reconciliation, and you are to speak forth that word as an ambassador for Christ, for those to be reconciled to God and come out of the bondage of this world. In John 15:18, it says, "If the world hates you, you know that it hated me before it hated you. If you were of the world would love his own, but because you're not of the world, but I have chosen you out of the world, therefore the world hateth you." Don't expect the world to love you. The world's going to have the opposite attitude. They hate you. You can see it out there among all the people out there in the world. They hate you. They hate Christians because they hated Jesus. You and I are not of the world, otherwise the world would love us. But because we're not of the world, God has chosen us out of the world, and yes, the world will hate you. So don't get upset or offended because the world hates you. Just understand that they're not going to love you because you are not of this world. In 1 John 3:13, he says, "Marvel not, my brethren, if the world hates you." Again, you shouldn't marvel, you shouldn't be moved by the fact that the world hates us. Now, Galatians 4:3 says, "When we were children, we were in bondage under the elements of the world." That's why when we get born again, we got to learn the Word of God, get renewed in our mind, so that we begin to walk in the ways of the Spirit according to heaven's ways instead of the ways of this world. Until we grow up from being spiritual babies to beginning to walk in the ways of the Lord, we will be in bondage under the elements of this world. But the way we're going to come out of it is through the renewing of our mind. Romans 12:2 says, "And be not conformed to this world, but be ye transformed by the renewing of your mind, that you may prove what is that good and acceptable and perfect will of God." God does not want us conformed or fashioned alike to this world. We shouldn't be dressing like the world, looking like the world, following the fads of this world, carrying on all the things that the world does. If you do that, that shows that you're really following the way of the world. No, instead we're to be transformed by the renewing of our mind. Transform is the Greek word metamorpho, where we get the word metamorphosis, which is the process whereby the caterpillar becomes a butterfly, which is a change in species. That's exactly what's to happen to you through the renewing of your mind. You're not going to be a worldly-minded person any longer. You're going to be a heavenly-minded person. You're not going to walk in the flesh any longer, minding the things of the flesh. Instead, you're going to walk in the Spirit. You're going to have your eyes upon the Word of God because of your mind being renewed to the truth. Well, we're out of time for today. In closing, I want to make available to you a CD or DVD on the subject of coming out of the world, available for $5, postage paid. If you'd like to get it, give us a call at 602-279-5212.
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6: 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They're coming for us, friend. 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This is Brother Mike. 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I hope you'll join me. 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I'll send you the code and the password. If you need to get hold of me, just send me an email or call me at 602-636-5800 if you need private counseling. If you're a born-again Christian with no money and no insurance, you will have no problem with me. Give me a call. God is waiting for you. AI, artificial intelligence. Friend, it's taken over the planet. It's taken over the world. It will be the number one weapon used by the Antichrist, and he is alive somewhere on the earth right now. Probably in middle school, could be in high school. I mean, we're that close to it. This guy's alive somewhere in the Middle East. And we are in big trouble. The whole planet's in big trouble. Thank God the rapture occurs before the tribulation. If you're a true born-again Christian, you'll get out of it. If you are a false convert type person and you're just religious and you like Christianity and you're a Jesus fan, you will miss the rapture. And you will have to go through what I'm going to teach you today. To give you an idea how close AI is, just take a look at one thing. Just one thing. Google. Google. Everybody knows about Google. Almost everybody uses Google. Did you know that Google scans the content of all your emails and the attachments you send out and the drafts you make up and then delete, and the messages that you deleted, and the stuff that you clicked as spam? Google keeps track of it. When are they doing that? Sometime in the distant future? No, now. They're doing it now. Hello? Have you ever used Google Maps? They track you. Did you know that? They track you. They know where you go, what time you go. They follow your routes. They know how long you stay at specific locations. You believe that? They know where you park your car. Google. If you use GPS, particularly through Google, or you use Wi-Fi, they're tracking you. They track you. 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What you click on, they are following you, friend. They see what you're doing. I don't know if you're listening to me. I hope you are. Google monitors even your battery life in your phone, the signal strength of the phone. If your phone crashes, guess who makes a note of it? Google. Google is your best friend, and you don't even know it. They check through your receipts, particularly if you use Google Pay. They scan your inbox and your digital receipts. They know what you spend your money on. They keep a log of things that you buy. They know what you like. They know how much you spend. They know who your favorite stores are. Friends, I'm not making this stuff up. AI will rise to supernatural power during the tribulation. The false prophet is able to make a statue of the beast, an image, Greek word icon. Icon is the Greek word where we get our English word icon. The image of the beast comes alive. It looks real. Nobody can tell it's not real. And it can speak. Revelation chapter 13. This is a highly advanced AI-driven humanoid. It's either a robot or an avatar or something. It's some kind of animated avatar with a conscience and a sense of the divine. It has advanced voice mimicking. It has advanced deep fake technologies. Friends, people are going to be fooled by the false prophet of Revelation 13. Listen to this. The Antichrist in Revelation 13 is prophesied by the great apostle John to control at some level, greater or lesser degrees, the world economy. He controls what you can buy, what you buy. Yes, everybody is tracked with a computer chip. It's called the mark of the beast. The Greek word is karagma. Karagma means something that is dug into, etched into, cut into, permanently into your skin. And it says it's on the right hand or the forehead. It's not something you put on like a sticker. A karagma is something that is cut into your body. He will control global trade, friend. He will enforce the mark and the system of the mark. And most people won't be able to buy and sell unless they have this mark. This is going to require immense logistical infrastructure. It's going to be superpowered AI algorithms. The algorithms will be awesome. It will employ highly sophisticated and advanced facial recognition software. It will use a vast interconnected system of databases for mass surveillance. They will be able to track people who comply with the mark of the beast. they will be able to lock out dissenting people who will not take that mark. And there will be people not taking that mark because the Bible says if you take it, you're damned. AI and during the tribulation will lead the world to the great delusion. The great delusion mentioned in 2 Thessalonians. AI will manipulate information, censor dissenting voices. It will pacify the masses with lies. It will track human behavior. It will follow all your preferences online. The algorithms will create a uniform global narrative and enforce people to believe it and comply. Can you imagine the horror of this? And it's right around the corner. We know it's real because

0: you believe in, your morals, your conscience. It will give all perfect, all-knowing information to the person. It will talk to you exactly like you'd love to be talked to by your girlfriend, your boyfriend, your spouse, your lover. AI is picking up personal relationships all over the world as I'm speaking to you right now on this radio program. In addition, AI will become a divine being, its own religion, and the Antichrist will lose it. He will use it to get people to worship him, and the false prophet will convince them he is to be worshiped and that he is God. He will fool the Jews and then take over, replacing their God with him. Folks, this stuff's just around the corner. You need to make major changes in your life. You need to do it right now. I can help you. 602-636-5800. 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I'll send you the miracle list, which will get you ready for the rapture. And if you're a lukewarm Christian, you will miss the rapture and go into the tribulation. But the miracle list will prepare you to handle the horrors of the tribulation and the Holocaust of the Antichrist. Call me today. See you next time.
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0: Welcome to For Zion's Sake. Isaiah 62:1 is taken directly out of the Hebrew Scriptures when the prophet Isaiah declared, "For Zion's sake I will not keep silent, and for Jerusalem's sake I will not keep quiet, until her righteousness goes forth like brightness, and her salvation like a torch that is burning." Your hosts for the program are Shelley and June Volk, Jewish believers burdened to see Jew and Gentile become one. Believers strengthened in their faith and for their Jewish kinsmen to come to the saving knowledge of Jesus as the Messiah, the Son of God.
1: Bless the Lord and welcome to For Zion's Sake. We thank you for joining us. We're the Volks. My name is Shelley.
2: And my name is June. Hi, everyone.
1: It's good to be with you as we continue a theme that we started on Monday. And that theme concerned being anxious, living with anxiety and worry. And who among us has not experienced anxious moments? And yet the Word of God is very clear on how we are to deal with anxiety. We started the week by quoting the first four words of Philippians chapter 4, verse 6. And those four words are, "Be anxious for nothing." We spoke about

0: the fact that one of the meanings of anxiety in Greek is to turn in a different direction. In other words, if we focus on a situation or on people or a circumstance and are anxious about it, we are turning away from the Lord. Our eyes are not on the Lord, and it's critical that when we don't know what to do and we get anxious, we are to do nothing but keep our eyes on the Lord. We also looked at Proverbs chapter 12, verse 25, another important verse regarding anxiety. In the New American Standard, we read, "Anxiety in the heart of man weighs it down, but a good word makes it glad." It's interesting, Junie, because in Hebrew, the definition of anxiety is to be weighted down. And we are weighted down when we're anxious. But the remedy here is a good word makes it glad. So we see that it's interesting, the power of anxiety and the depression that comes is overwhelming. In fact, in the New King James, it says, "Anxiety in the heart of man causes depression." And that's a powerful statement. We started the week by reading a number of comments regarding anxiety. Some are comical, but some have deep spiritual impact. In fact, it talks about what will cause us to have a bad day. Well, one of the things that they said, and this is kind of funny, you call suicide prevention and they put you on hold. That is a reason for anxiety. Another one that we saw on the internet is your car horn goes off accidentally and remain stuck as you follow a group of Hell's Angels on the freeway. That would cause anxiety. And yet the Word of God says, be anxious for nothing. Be anxious for nothing. We also acknowledged a quote by Charles Spurgeon. "Anxiety does not empty tomorrow of its sorrows, but it only empties today of its strength." Interesting, Corrie ten Boom said almost the same thing. Worrying is carrying tomorrow's load with today's strength, carrying two TWO days at once. It is moving into tomorrow ahead of time. Worrying does not empty tomorrow of its sorrow, it empties today of its strength. Doesn't that quicken something in your mind regarding the Sermon on the Mount when Jesus taught, "Give us this day our daily bread"?
1: And that was his prayer, and it's something that we should really consider. Praying daily to our Father who art in heaven, remembering that hallowed be his name.
0: Hallelujah.
1: And cry for his kingdom to come and his will to be done in earth as it is in heaven. And you know, Shelley, in our hearts as it is in heaven. And you know, time ceases in heaven. And if we're in the Spirit, we find that time ceases because we're hidden.
0: Hallelujah.
1: With the Messiah Christ in
0: Amen.
1: God.
0: So let's go back to Philippians chapter 4, verse 6. "Be anxious for nothing, but in everything, by prayer and supplication, with thanksgiving, let your requests be made known to God." It's interesting, Junie, because we read a number of scriptures regarding prayer and supplication. For example, in Psalm 28, verse 2, the word says, "Hear the voice of my supplications when I cry to thee for help." In Psalm 28 again, verse 6, "Blessed be the Lord because he has heard the voice of my supplication." Going on in Psalms, we read in Psalm 86, verse 6, "Give ear, O Lord, to my prayer and give heed to the voice of my supplication." And finally, Psalm 119, verse 170, "Let my supplication come before thee. Deliver me according to thy word." Junie, it's so clear. This is the remedy instead of living with anxiety.
1: And Peter, Apostle Peter, wrote in 1 Peter chapter 5, verse 7, "Cast all your anxiety upon the Lord because he cares for you." And it's something that we really need to remember, Shelley, that the Lord sees and knows all things, and he really cares for us.
0: He really does. What exhortations throughout the word. We also looked at Psalm 37, verse 3, and we want to look at it again today. It says, "Trust in the Lord and do good. Dwell in the land and cultivate faithfulness." Cultivation, of course, will bring about fruitfulness. When we get anxious, what we are actually doing is resorting to our old nature, acting as a non-believer and not trusting the Lord. As so often is the case, we resort to human reasoning. Yet the word of God says the just shall live by faith. So every time we get anxious, Junie, we have to stop and exercise our faith, cultivate our faithfulness, the faithfulness of God. We need to remember that faithfulness is a fruit of the Spirit. We also recall what we read earlier in the week, a quote by Hudson Taylor, who was head of the Overseas Missionary Fellowship. And this really summarizes it all, doesn't it, June?
1: Yes, it does.
0: Let us give up our work, our plans, ourselves, our lives, our loved ones, our influence, our all, right into the hands of God. And then, when we have given all over to Him, there will be nothing left for us to be worried or troubled about. You know, it's a powerful statement, and God is waiting for us to give this all up to Him so that nothing would interfere with our love and our service to the Lord.
1: And you know, Shelley, even in our own lives, when we have had either conflict with one another, within family, or within the body of Christ, we can really see it as almost a diversion. Just as the word said, it turns us away from the Lord and from trusting in Him. So for any one of our listeners, and even for you and I, Shelley, if something is troubling us, no matter how real it is, let us turn it over to the Lord and ask Him for wisdom in how to handle the situation. And sometimes the only way to handle a situation is through prayer and supplication, and He hears us, and He will give us answer.
0: Well, we want to encourage you not to be anxious about your anxiety, but look at the Word of God, and let's get biblical examples. I want you to picture yourself as being Abram. Remember, he's Abram before he became Abraham. And you heard these words spoken to you. Turn with me to Genesis chapter 12. You're familiar with this, but here's a man who cultivated faithfulness. Chapter 12, beginning at verse 1. Now the Lord said to Abram, go forth from your country and from your relatives and from your father's house to the land which I will show you, and I will make you a great nation. I will bless you and make your name great, and so you shall be a blessing. And I will bless those who bless you, and the one who curses you I will curse. And in you all the families of the earth shall be blessed. Now this is an unconditional covenant that God made with Abram. But let's suppose you were him. What would you do? You probably would panic over the fact that God is telling you to get out of your country, your kindred family, and from your father's house. What was Abram's response? We see that in chapter 12, verse 4. So Abram went forth as the Lord had spoken to him. No ifs, ands, or buts, and not even a trace of anxiety. And let's go further with Abraham. Let's go to chapter 15, beginning at verse 1. After these things, the word of the Lord came to Abram in a vision, saying, do not fear, Abram, I am a shield to you. Your reward will be very great. And Abram said, O Lord God, what wilt thou give me, since I am childless, and the heir of my house is Eliezer of Damascus? And Abram said, since thou hast given no offspring to me, one born in my house is my heir. Then behold, the word of the Lord came to him, saying, this man will not be your heir, but one who shall come forth from your own body shall be your heir. And he took him outside and said, now look toward the heavens and count the stars, if you are able to count them. And he said to him, so shall your descendants be. Then he believed in the Lord, and he reckoned unto him as righteousness. Junie, that's a wow, isn't it?
1: It really is, Shelley, because our natural man would have become more anxious.
0: Really?
1: Because here we were so many years without a child, and the Lord is telling us we will have a child and He'll take care of that. And it really shows, unless we really give the Lord our all, we remain anxious.
0: So we go on with Abram, Junie, and we see what was Abram's condition when all this was going on. If you have your Bibles, turn with us to Romans chapter 4. All right, Romans chapter 4, beginning at verse 17. A father of many nations I have made you in the sight of him whom he believed, even God, who gives life to the dead and calls into being that which does not exist. In hope against hope, he, being Abraham, believed in order that he might become a father of many nations, according to that which had been spoken, so shall your descendants be. And without becoming weak in faith, he was cultivating faithfulness. He contemplated his own body now as good as dead, since he was about 100 years old and the deadness of Sarah's womb. Yet with respect to the promise of God, he did not waver in unbelief, but grew strong in faith, giving glory to God. Junie, this is so incredible, and this is a pattern for all of us to live, since Abraham is the father of our faith.
1: And we need to remember the exhortation that you started this program with, Shelley, from Spurgeon and also from Corrie ten Boom, who really suffered for the Lord along with her family, who lost their lives because they hid Jews during the Holocaust. And that is that we shouldn't worry about tomorrow, that really today's problems are enough for us to worry about.
0: Why don't we close with Corrie ten Boom's quote that's so powerful. Worrying is carrying tomorrow's load with today's strength, carrying 2 days at once. It is moving into tomorrow ahead of time. Worrying does not empty tomorrow of its sorrow. It empties today of its strength.
1: And we saw in Abraham, he didn't worry about what God promised him, but yielded and trusted God to bring it about, because
0: Hallelujah.
1: He knew he could not.
0: God's promises are yea and amen in the Messiah. Father, we thank you for this exhortation from the Word of God.
1: Thank you, Lord.
0: And I pray that we would all deal with anxiety and be free and keep our eyes on the Lord. We pray this in Jesus' holy name.
1: Amen.
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6: 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And while you're there, look for Pastor Ryan's book, The Promises of Grace. 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
7: We begin with what is perhaps the favorite of the Psalms for many people in Christ Church. I wonder if you've ever asked yourself, why is this the favorite of so many? The words are so simple, and yet we treasure them. The words are so plain, and yet they touch us deeply. Why do we treasure this psalm? One answer is from Philip Keller, the scientist who was also a shepherd, who wrote the book A Shepherd Looks at Psalm 23. He begins the book with these words. So if the Lord is my shepherd, I should know something of his character and understand something of his ability. To meditate on this, I frequently go out at night and remind myself of his majesty and might. Looking up at the star-studded sky, I remember that at least 250 million times 250 million such bodies exist, most of them larger than our own sun. And yet they have been scattered across the vast expanse of the universe by the hand of God. If it were possible to visit our nearest neighbor star, Alpha Centauri, and were to look back to find the Earth, we could not see it, even with our strongest optical telescope. Yet the staggering fact remains that the Christ, the creator of such an enormous universe, deigns to call himself my shepherd. And I am his sheep, the special object of his attention and affection. What is the evidence of God's attention and affection if he is so enormous and his magnitude of might so great? First, simply, I shall not want. It's not a statement of not having desires, but of having needs fulfilled, even as we studied in Philippians recently. My God is able to meet all of your needs according to his riches in glory. And that means he is providing for our earthly care as well as our eternal care. When we read the words, he makes me lie down in green pastures. He leads me beside still waters. The words are initially idyllic. I mean, we can just kind of picture the pastoral scene of the green fields and the still waters. And then life catches up with us. And we say, I love the scene, but is it realistic at all? How is God actually providing us green pastures and living waters? Is this provision of earthly care anything that we can actually count on? I think of it something like the promise of daily bread that God offers. We smile and we say, isn't that wonderful? God provides daily bread. And 99% of the time, we are well-fed and our needs are provided for. We have the houses, we have the homes, we have the jobs. But what about the other 1%? Or is it 2%? Or is it 20% in your life that you wonder, why this? And is God really providing for my earthly needs? For me, at least, part of the answer is remembering Jesus' own words about that daily bread. As Jesus said, my bread, my food is to do the will of him who sent me. As though God himself is leading to his own purposes. He's leading for his own cause. That ultimately what God is providing for our needs is what provides not just an earthly existence of ease, but ultimately what is eternally best for all of us. And the evidence of that is verse 3. The psalmist doesn't just promise green pastures. He promises a good shepherd who will restore our soul. If a soul is being restored, it means it must have been damaged in some way. If there are still waters in which we lie down, it means we must have been wearied in some way. The psalmist is not failing to face the real life that we have and the real difficulties that we face. But the key words for me that occur both in the third as well as the second verse are, he leads me beside still waters. He leads me in paths of righteousness for his name's sake. That God's purposes are being fulfilled, not just by the moment, but by where he is leading. The destination that will restore our souls, that will ultimately clothe us in the righteousness that is going to be ours, and we need it for eternity. He leads to the destination that he knows is absolutely best for us and for his own glory. You know, in our part of town, there is a road that is called Mossville. And if you get on that road, you're not in Mossville, but you are being led there. We are led to still waters. He restores our souls, and we are being led in the righteousness that ultimately glorifies his name and fulfills his purposes in our lives. And it is that leading that God is being honest about here. Not that it is a life without challenge or difficulty, but that God is working all things together for good, that there is a leading that is occurring. Even though we know sometimes it is hard for us to hear about or even face apart from the message of the Good Shepherd. I think of the words recently written by Kelly Capick in his new book, Embodied Hope, as he discusses so much of the pain of a family with a wife with cancer and chronic illness. He includes in the book a poem written by a friend that speaks of how hard it is and yet how beautiful it is to believe in a shepherd who leads. He has the neighbor in conversation with God this way. The friend writes, speaking to God, "Why did my daughter's husband break her heart?" God replies, "I know, little child. Won't you tell me, Father?" "I won't, my son." "Why does my wife have to live in pain?" "I know, little child. Won't you tell me, Father? It would make it easier." "I won't, my son. It would not make it easier." "Why do parents have to bury a child?" "It isn't right." "It isn't, little child." "Then get rid of death, Father." "I am, my son." "Why are your people abused, persecuted, and killed? Can't you protect them?" "I can, little child." "Then do something." "I did, my son." "Why are the lives of so many unrelenting in misery? How is that merciful?" "It is, little child." "Then I don't understand mercy." "No, you don't, my son. But it all hurts so much." "I know it does, little child." "How do you know, Father?" "I have felt the pain of sin." "My son." "Can't you make it all stop?" "I can, little child." "Then do it, Father." "I started 2,000 years ago, and I will finish soon. My son." "I believe, Father. Help my unbelief." "I do. I love you. My son." It is the love from the creator of the universe and the guardian of all time that enables us still to call him Good Shepherd, and whereby we affirm not only, "I shall not want," but "I shall not fear. Clearly, there are things to fear. Even within this psalm that we love, there is the shadow of death. And there are enemies about us. But at the same time, we are told that death is made a shadow by God's presence. Verse 4, even though I walk through the valley of the shadow of death, I will fear no evil, for you are with me. To believe that even when we go through the hardest and greatest challenges, even death itself, that God is with us is treasure. So that our God would say to us and for us, though I make my bed in Sheol, the place of the dead, yet even there God is with me. Never abandoned, never let go. He is promising always to be with us, which allows us not to have fear even in the valley of death, because it is made only a shadow by the God whose presence never falters even at the end of this earthly existence.
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7: The great 20th century preacher Donald Gray Barnhouse once had to explain the shadow of death to his children on the way to their mother's funeral. As the small children were in the car on the way to the funeral, a large truck rumbled past them, and the little children retreated in fear across the car seat. Donald Gray Barnhouse said to his children, "Why are you afraid?" They said, "The truck." He said, "The truck did not touch you, only its shadow." And it's that way with your mother. Death has not touched her. She's with Jesus. Only the shadow of death has touched you. He is present. Death is made only a shadow. And evil itself is made feeble by the God who offers us protection. It is protection from present dangers. You know that, the end of verse 4. Your rod and your staff, they comfort me. Verse 5, you prepare a table before me in the presence of my enemies. You anoint my head with oil, my cup overflows. The rod and the staff, I'm not a shepherd, but as I read Philip Keller's book, he says, the rod is the offensive weapon, the club for warding off beasts and wolves. And the staff, on one end, long to guide the sheep who might wander off the path, and the other, crooked, to retrieve the sheep that wander or are already caught in the briars. As though God is saying to us, I'm always assessing, always as the good shepherd. Is it the wolves that need to be fended off, or is that wandering that needs to be corrected? Because here is God saying that he, as the good shepherd, will provide whatever is needed, not just with present danger, but even for the persistent dangers of our lives. Preparing a table before us in the presence of our enemies. So many people have said it seems like it's the wrong theme for the psalm. Everything has been about sheep and shepherds, and now suddenly we're talking about preparing a table in the presence of enemies. Philip Keller at least offers one example. He says he thinks this may be a reference to the table mesas in Palestine, where in the valleys of Palestine, the heat builds up so much that a shepherd will take a sheep up to the mesa where there is green grass and breezes and safety from the animals of the valley. God prepares a table before us in the presence of our enemies, and when he does so, we are told he anoints our head with oil so that our cup overflows. The oil that's the healing balm, so that sheep who are being attacked by the insects and by the bugs are covered with the balm to protect them. And if they've been scraped and hurt, perhaps by their own wandering, the oil is put on them to soothe. It's shielding and healing at the same time. And Keller responds how sheep, after a while, learning the goodness of the balm, begin to lift their heads in order to have the balm put on, to ask for it and to receive it. And I think how the psalmist tells us in other places that our God is the lifter of our heads, that we who are bowed down with hurt and shame and guilt, he is saying, I have provided the healing balm. It is my hand that is rescuing you from enemies, even the enemies that may be in your own heart and of your own making. What would it truly mean to believe that we could depend upon God despite the wolves or the wandering or the weariness or the woundedness? It would mean that in our worst moments of life, we would still depend upon him. And in depending upon the ever-present shepherd, would not fear. Kelly Capick, again, in his book, Embodied Hope, talks about one who had to learn of the embodied hope of the good shepherd. Through hard, hard things that would teach her dependence. He writes, Tanya is only in her 30s and yet has been through a lifetime of pain beyond the imagining of most of us. She writes, God has taught me to have dependence on him not only for salvation, but for the pain of this present life. During my freshman year of college, my dad was diagnosed with cancer. He died during my senior year. Several years later, my husband and I welcomed our third child, and 3 days after he was born, I was diagnosed with cancer. 2 years later, after more treatments and surgeries, I became pregnant with our fourth child and miscarried. Feelings of pain and loss spiraled out of control. I fell into deep depression. To cope, I began to abuse prescription medication as well as alcohol. I spent the next 14 months in a residential treatment clinic. Amid some of my greatest times of pain and being alone, I was reminded and comforted as God brought to mind his own word. His name is Emmanuel, which means God with us. When I would lie in bed after surgeries, or when I was alone in the treatment program, I would be reminded, my God gets it. He's been with us all along. He knowingly came to earth and suffered not only physical pain, but emotional pain. How awesome that I can worship a God who understands pain and will hear me and comfort me, especially in my rawest emotions. When I am dependent on him, he protects me from my worst enemies, even the ones that are inside of me. He is that good shepherd. Not just a little balm for the soul, but a cup that overflows with goodness. And the psalmist speaks of that. Surely goodness and mercy shall follow me all the days of my life, and I shall dwell in the house of the Lord forever. Not only shall I not want and not fear, but I shall not fall from his heart's affection. I love the words, surely goodness shall follow me. It is the reminder that as a sheep may wander, so may I wander. And as far as I think I may have gone from my God, as much as I think my sin, my weariness, my weakness has taken me from his presence, I turn around and there is my God, my good shepherd, right in my tracks. Goodness shall follow me. And not only goodness, but mercy. As though the God who is good is also cleaning up the mess that I make. He's not just cleaning up the mess, he's cleaning up me. That's what mercy is. He picks up the mess after me, and he picks up me. Surely goodness and mercy shall follow me all the days of my life. It's the wonderful end of the psalm that began with the shepherd leading. Because you recognize if the shepherd leads, goodness and mercy follow. It's as though I am hemmed in before and behind with the grace of the Lord, as though he is protecting what comes before and he's protecting what follows after. And because I am hemmed in by the goodness and the grace of my God, I ultimately understand I cannot fall from his heart's affections. And it is actually his promise, I shall dwell in the house of the Lord forever. Not on the basis of what I have done, but his goodness and his mercy that follow after me to secure me to his own heart and in his own home.
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11: God lives and works today, and as an almighty, omnipotent, and loving Father, he is worthy and deserving of our praise. Today's program by Basilia Schlink is about praise, the highest calling of man.

Yes, sing, laud, and worship God. To give Him the glory is the highest calling of man. We must bring honor to Him, for He rightfully deserves our honor. Only He is all-powerful, all-knowing, all-loving, holy, and eternal, the Lord and Creator of life. And yet never before has God been so mocked and blasphemed as He is today, by children as well as by adults, from within the church as well as from without. Surely the hearts of those who love Him should burn to bring Him honor and praise in every possible way. In other words, we who are Christians should so radiate the love and glory of God that the world will recognize Him for who He really is, the Lord great in honor, full of love. Could there be any commission more wonderful, more beautiful than to reveal to people who God is? When they behold Him, they will fall down, giving Him honor and worship, giving Him their answer of love. Now there are many ways in which we can glorify God, but of course He will receive the most glory when our entire being radiates His true nature, which is only love, and when we demonstrate in everyday life the merciful, patient, reconciling love of Jesus. For God has called us for this very purpose, that we might reveal the kingdom of love, that each one of us might be a little ray of His heavenly light. Oh, if only our hearts would burn with this one desire, my life must glorify God.

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4: 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At this time, we'd like to invite you to please join the Franciscan Friars of the Holy Spirit as we come together to pray the glorious mysteries of the Most Holy Rosary.

0: Hello, this is Father Anthony with the Franciscan Friars of the Holy Spirit. We are happy to be praying the Rosary with you today. In the name of the Father, and of the Son, and of the Holy Spirit. Amen. I believe in God, the Father Almighty, Creator of heaven and earth, and in Jesus Christ, His only Son, our Lord, who was conceived by the Holy Spirit, born of the Virgin Mary, suffered under Pontius Pilate, was crucified, died, and was buried. He descended into hell. On the third day he rose again from the dead. He ascended into heaven, and is seated at the right hand of God the Father Almighty. From there he will come to judge the living and the dead.
1: I believe in the Holy Spirit, the Holy Catholic Church, the communion of saints, the forgiveness of sins, the resurrection of the body, and life everlasting.
0: Our Father who art in heaven, hallowed be thy name. Thy kingdom come, thy will be done, on earth as it is in heaven.
1: Give us this day our daily bread, and forgive us our trespasses, as we forgive those who trespass against us. And lead us not into temptation, but deliver us from evil.
0: Hail Mary, full of grace, the Lord is with thee. Blessed art thou amongst women, and blessed is the fruit of thy womb, Jesus.
1: Holy Mary, Mother of God, pray for us sinners, now and at the hour of our death. Amen.
0: Hail Mary, full of grace, the Lord is with thee. Blessed art thou amongst women, and blessed is the fruit of thy womb, Jesus.
1: Holy Mary, Mother of God, pray for us sinners, now and at the hour of our death. Amen.
0: Hail Mary, full of grace, the Lord is with thee. Blessed art thou amongst women, and blessed is the fruit of thy womb, Jesus.
1: Holy Mary, Mother of God, pray for us sinners, now and at the hour of our death. Amen.
0: Glory be to the Father, and to the Son, and to the Holy Spirit.
1: As it was in the beginning, is now, and ever shall be, world without end. Amen.
0: The first glorious mystery, the resurrection. Do not be amazed. You seek Jesus of Nazareth, the crucified. He has been raised. He is not here. Behold the place where they laid him. Our Father who art in heaven, hallowed be thy name. Thy kingdom come, thy will be done, on earth as it is in heaven.
1: Give us this day our daily bread, and forgive us our trespasses, as we forgive those who trespass against us. And lead us not into temptation, but deliver us from evil.
0: Hail Mary, full of grace, the Lord is with thee. Blessed art thou amongst women, and blessed is the fruit of thy womb, Jesus.
1: Holy Mary, Mother of God, pray for us sinners, now and at the hour of our death. Amen.
0: Hail Mary, full of grace, the Lord is with thee. Blessed art thou amongst women, and blessed is the fruit of thy womb, Jesus.
1: Holy Mary, Mother of God, pray for us sinners, now and at the hour of our death. Amen.
0: Hail Mary, full of grace, the Lord is with thee. Blessed art thou amongst women, and blessed is the fruit of thy womb, Jesus.
1: Holy Mary, Mother of God, pray for us sinners, now and at the hour of our death. Amen.
0: Hail Mary, full of grace, the Lord is with thee. Blessed art thou amongst women, and blessed is the fruit of thy womb, Jesus.
1: Holy Mary, Mother of God, pray for us sinners, now and at the hour of our death. Amen.
0: Hail Mary, full of grace, the Lord is with thee. Blessed art thou amongst women, and blessed is the fruit of thy womb, Jesus.
1: Holy Mary, Mother of God, pray for us sinners, now and at the hour of our death. Amen.
0: Hail Mary, full of grace, the Lord is with thee. Blessed art thou amongst women, and blessed is the fruit of thy womb, Jesus.
1: Holy Mary, Mother of God, pray for us sinners, now and at the hour of our death. Amen.
0: Hail Mary, full of grace, the Lord is with thee. Blessed art thou amongst women, and blessed is the fruit of thy womb, Jesus.
1: Holy Mary, Mother of God, pray for us sinners, now and at the hour of our death. Amen.
0: Hail Mary, full of grace, the Lord is with thee. Blessed art thou amongst women, and blessed is the fruit of thy womb, Jesus.
1: Holy Mary, Mother of God, pray for us sinners, now and at the hour of our death. Amen.
0: Hail Mary, full of grace, the Lord is with thee. Blessed art thou amongst women, and blessed is the fruit of thy womb, Jesus.
1: Holy Mary, Mother of God, pray for us sinners, now and at the hour of our death. Amen.
0: Hail Mary, full of grace, the Lord is with thee. Blessed art thou amongst women, and blessed is the fruit of thy womb, Jesus.
1: Holy Mary, Mother of God, pray for us sinners, now and at the hour of our death. Amen.
0: Glory be to the Father, and to the Son, and to the Holy Spirit.
1: as it was in the beginning, is now, and ever shall be, world without end. Amen.
0: O my Jesus,
1: forgive us our sins, and save us from the fires of hell. Lead all souls to heaven, especially those in most need of thy mercy.
0: The second glorious mystery, the Ascension. So then the Lord Jesus, after he spoke to them, was taken up into heaven, and took his seat at the right hand of God. Our Father who art in heaven, hallowed be thy name. Thy kingdom come, thy will be done, on earth as it is in heaven.
1: Give us this day our daily bread, and forgive us our trespasses, as we forgive those who trespass against us. And lead us not into temptation, but deliver us from evil.
0: Hail Mary, full of grace, the Lord is with thee. Blessed art thou amongst women, and blessed is the fruit of thy womb, Jesus.
1: Holy Mary, Mother of God, pray for us sinners, now and at the hour of our death. Amen.
0: Hail Mary, full of grace, the Lord is with thee. Blessed art thou amongst women, and blessed is the fruit of thy womb, Jesus.
1: Holy Mary, Mother of God, pray for us sinners, now and at the hour of our death. Amen.
0: Hail Mary, full of grace, the Lord is with thee. Blessed art thou amongst women, and blessed is the fruit of thy womb, Jesus.
1: Holy Mary, Mother of God, pray for us sinners, now and at the hour of our death. Amen.
0: Hail Mary, full of grace, the Lord is with thee. Blessed art thou amongst women, and blessed is the fruit of thy womb, Jesus.
1: Holy Mary, Mother of God, pray for us sinners, now and at the hour of our death. Amen.
0: Hail Mary, full of grace, the Lord is with thee. Blessed art thou amongst women, and blessed is the fruit of thy womb, Jesus.
1: Holy Mary, Mother of God, pray for us sinners, now and at the hour of our death. Amen.
0: Hail Mary, full of grace, the Lord is with thee. Blessed art thou amongst women, and blessed is the fruit of thy womb, Jesus.
1: Holy Mary, Mother of God, pray for us sinners, now and at the hour of our death. Amen.
0: Hail Mary, full of grace, the Lord is with thee. Blessed art thou amongst women, and blessed is the fruit of thy womb, Jesus.
1: Holy Mary, Mother of God, pray for us sinners, now and at the hour of our death. Amen.
0: Hail Mary, full of grace, the Lord is with thee. Blessed art thou amongst women, and blessed is the fruit of thy womb, Jesus.
1: Holy Mary, Mother of God, pray for us sinners, now and at the hour of our death. Amen.
0: Hail Mary, full of grace, the Lord is with thee. Blessed art thou amongst women, and blessed is the fruit of thy womb, Jesus.
1: Holy Mary, Mother of God, pray for us sinners, now and at the hour of our death. Amen.
0: Hail Mary, full of grace, the Lord is with thee. Blessed art thou amongst women, and blessed is the fruit of thy womb, Jesus.
1: Holy Mary, Mother of God, pray for us sinners, now and at the hour of our death. Amen.
0: Glory be to the Father, and to the Son, and to the Holy Spirit.
1: As it was in the beginning, is now, and ever shall be, world without end. Amen.
0: O my Jesus,
1: forgive us our sins, save us from the fires of hell. Lead all souls to heaven, especially those in most need of thy mercy.
0: The third glorious mystery, the descent of the Holy Spirit. And they were all filled with the Holy Spirit, and began to speak in different tongues, as the Spirit enabled them to proclaim. Our Father who art in heaven, hallowed be thy name. Thy kingdom come, thy will be done, on earth as it is in heaven.
1: Give us this day our daily bread, and forgive us our trespasses, as we forgive those who trespass against us. And lead us not into temptation, but deliver us from evil.
0: Hail Mary, full of grace, the Lord is with thee. Blessed art thou amongst women, and blessed is the fruit of thy womb, Jesus.
1: Holy Mary, Mother of God, pray for us sinners, now and at the hour of our death. Amen.
0: Hail Mary, full of grace, the Lord is with thee. Blessed art thou amongst women, and blessed is the fruit of thy womb, Jesus.
1: Holy Mary, Mother of God, pray for us sinners, now and at the hour of our death. Amen.
0: Hail Mary, full of grace, the Lord is with thee. Blessed art thou amongst women, and blessed is the fruit of thy womb, Jesus.
1: Holy Mary, Mother of God, pray for us sinners, now and at the hour of our death. Amen.
0: Hail Mary, full of grace, the Lord is with thee. Blessed art thou amongst women, and blessed is the fruit of thy womb, Jesus.
1: Holy Mary, Mother of God, pray for us sinners, now and at the hour of our death. Amen.
0: Hail Mary, full of grace, the Lord is with thee. Blessed art thou amongst women, and blessed is the fruit of thy womb, Jesus.
1: Holy Mary, Mother of God, pray for us sinners, now and at the hour of our death. Amen.
0: Hail Mary, full of grace, the Lord is with thee. Blessed art thou amongst women, and blessed is the fruit of thy womb, Jesus.
1: Holy Mary, Mother of God, pray for us sinners, now and at the hour of our death. Amen.
0: Hail Mary, full of grace, the Lord is with thee. Blessed art thou amongst women, and blessed is the fruit of thy womb, Jesus.
1: Holy Mary, Mother of God, pray for us sinners, now and at the hour of our death. Amen.
0: Hail Mary, full of grace, the Lord is with thee. Blessed art thou amongst women, and blessed is the fruit of thy womb, Jesus.
1: Holy Mary, Mother of God,

0: as it was in the beginning, is now, and ever shall be, world without end. Amen.
1: O my Jesus,
0: forgive us our sins, save us from the fires of hell. Lead all souls to heaven, especially those in most need of thy mercy.
1: The fourth glorious mystery, the Assumption. You are the glory of Jerusalem. You are the great boast of our nation. You have done good things for Israel, and God is pleased with them. May the Almighty Lord bless you forever. Our Father who art in heaven, hallowed be thy name. Thy kingdom come, thy will be done, on earth as it is in heaven.
0: Give us this day our daily bread, and forgive us our trespasses, as we forgive those who trespass against us. And lead us not into temptation, but deliver us from evil.
1: Hail Mary, full of grace, the Lord is with thee. Blessed art thou amongst women, and blessed is the fruit of thy womb, Jesus.
0: Holy Mary, Mother of God, pray for us sinners, now and at the hour of our death. Amen.
1: Hail Mary, full of grace, the Lord is with thee. Blessed art thou amongst women, and blessed is the fruit of thy womb, Jesus.
0: Holy Mary, Mother of God, pray for us sinners, now and at the hour of our death. Amen.
1: Hail Mary, full of grace, the Lord is with thee. Blessed art thou amongst women, and blessed is the fruit of thy womb, Jesus.
0: Holy Mary, Mother of God, pray for us sinners, now and at the hour of our death. Amen.
1: Hail Mary, full of grace, the Lord is with thee. Blessed art thou amongst women, and blessed is the fruit of thy womb, Jesus.
0: Holy Mary, Mother of God, pray for us sinners, now and at the hour of our death. Amen.
1: Hail Mary, full of grace, the Lord is with thee. Blessed art thou amongst women, and blessed is the fruit of thy womb, Jesus.
0: Holy Mary, Mother of God, pray for us sinners, now and at the hour of our death. Amen.
1: Hail Mary, full of grace, the Lord is with thee. Blessed art thou amongst women, and blessed is the fruit of thy womb, Jesus.
0: Holy Mary, Mother of God, pray for us sinners, now and at the hour of our death. Amen.
1: Hail Mary, full of grace, the Lord is with thee. And blessed art thou amongst women, and blessed is the fruit of thy womb, Jesus.
0: Holy Mary, Mother of God, pray for us sinners, now and at the hour of our death. Amen.
1: Hail Mary, full of grace, the Lord is with thee. Blessed art thou amongst women, and blessed is the fruit of thy womb, Jesus.
0: Holy Mary, Mother of God, pray for us sinners, now and at the hour of our death. Amen.
1: Hail Mary, full of grace, the Lord is with thee. Blessed art thou amongst women, and blessed is the fruit of thy womb, Jesus.
0: Holy Mary, Mother of God, pray for us sinners, now and at the hour of our death. Amen.
1: Hail Mary, full of grace, the Lord is with thee. Blessed art thou amongst women, and blessed is the fruit of thy womb, Jesus.
0: Holy Mary, Mother of God, pray for us sinners, now and at the hour of our death. Amen.
1: Glory be to the Father, and to the Son, and to the Holy Spirit.
0: As it was in the beginning, is now, and ever shall be, world without end. Amen.
1: O my Jesus,
0: forgive us our sins, save us from the fires of hell. Lead all souls to heaven, especially those in most need of thy mercy.
1: The fifth glorious mystery, the Coronation. A great sign appeared in the sky, a woman clothed with the sun, with the moon under her feet, and on her head a crown of 12 stars. Our Father, who art in heaven, hallowed be thy name. Thy kingdom come, thy will be done, on earth as it is in heaven.
0: Give us this day our daily bread, and forgive us our trespasses, as we forgive those who trespass against us. And lead us not into temptation, but deliver us from evil.
1: Hail Mary, full of grace, the Lord is with thee. Blessed art thou amongst women, and blessed is the fruit of thy womb, Jesus.
0: Holy Mary, Mother of God, pray for us sinners, now and at the hour of our death. Amen.
1: Hail Mary, full of grace, the Lord is with thee. Blessed art thou amongst women, and blessed is the fruit of thy womb, Jesus.
0: Holy Mary, Mother of God, pray for us sinners, now and at the hour of our death. Amen.
1: Hail Mary, full of grace, the Lord is with thee. Blessed art thou amongst women, and blessed is the fruit of thy womb, Jesus.
0: Holy Mary, Mother of God, pray for us sinners, now and at the hour of our death. Amen.
1: Hail Mary, full of grace, the Lord is with thee.

0: Blessed art thou amongst women, and blessed is the fruit of thy womb, Jesus.
1: Holy Mary, Mother of God, pray for us sinners, now and at the hour of our death. Amen.
0: Hail Mary, full of grace, the Lord is with thee. Blessed art thou amongst women, and blessed is the fruit of thy womb, Jesus.
1: Holy Mary, Mother of God, pray for us sinners, now and at the hour of our death. Amen.
0: Hail Mary, full of grace, the Lord is with thee. Blessed art thou amongst women, and blessed is the fruit of thy womb, Jesus.
1: Holy Mary, Mother of God, pray for us sinners, now and at the hour of our death. Amen.
0: Hail Mary, full of grace, the Lord is with thee. Blessed art thou amongst women, and blessed is the fruit of thy womb, Jesus.
1: Holy Mary, Mother of God, pray for us sinners, now and at the hour of our death. Amen.
0: Hail Mary, full of grace, the Lord is with thee. Blessed art thou amongst women, and blessed is the fruit of thy womb, Jesus.
1: Holy Mary, Mother of God, pray for us sinners, now and at the hour of our death. Amen.
0: Hail Mary, full of grace, the Lord is with thee. Blessed art thou amongst women, and blessed is the fruit of thy womb, Jesus.
1: Holy Mary, Mother of God, pray for us sinners, now and at the hour of our death. Amen.
0: Hail Mary, full of grace, the Lord is with thee. Blessed art thou amongst women, and blessed is the fruit of thy womb, Jesus.
1: Holy Mary, Mother of God, pray for us sinners, now and at the hour of our death. Amen.
0: Glory be to the Father, and to the Son, and to the Holy Spirit.
1: As it was in the beginning, is now, and ever shall be, world without end. Amen.
0: O my Jesus,
1: forgive us our sins, save us from the fires of hell, lead all souls to heaven, especially those in most need of thy mercy.
0: Hail, Holy Queen,
1: Mother of mercy, our life, our sweetness, and our hope. To thee do we cry, poor banished children of Eve. To thee do we send up our sighs, mourning and weeping in this valley of tears. Turn then, most gracious Advocate, thine eyes of mercy towards us, and after this our exile, show unto us the blessed fruit of thy womb, Jesus. O clement, O loving, O sweet Virgin Mary,
0: pray for us, O Holy Mother of God,
1: that we may be made worthy of the promises of Christ.
0: In the name of the Father, and of the Son, and of the Holy Spirit.
1: Amen.
0: Thank you for praying the rosary with us.
2: We would now like to welcome back Father Zachary of the Mother of God, as he continues on the topic of Jesus sows the word, expecting a great harvest.
3: The word is received. The plant starts to grow. The seed is being fruitful. 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Money, money, money chokes the life of God out of you. You're made for more than money. Money is a tool. Simply put, it's a tool. It's not your identity. Your identity is in Jesus Christ. And so the good seed lands on good soil and bears good fruit. 100-fold, 60-fold, or 30-fold. Hopefully you have good soil. You're spending time in prayer. That's how the soil becomes good, through prayer and practicing virtue and sacrificing and getting beyond yourself, spending time with the Word of God, praying the rosary, coming to Mass, keeping the commandments, and growing to actually a place of being one with Christ. Okay. So a good way to examine what kind of soil you are is to see what kind of fruitfulness is in your life. And we're going to look at the fruits of the Holy Spirit, and we're going to look at the life of the Blessed Virgin Mary. Blessed is the fruit of her womb, Jesus. That's the fruit we want, Jesus. Okay? You know the 12 fruits of the Holy Spirit, right? You learn them in catechism. You ought to go back to your catechism regularly. Love, joy, peace, patience, kindness, goodness, faithfulness, gentleness, self-control, modesty, chastity, and generosity. Are those fruits in your life? I suspect some of them are, but we can all be more fruitful. I can be more fruitful. We need to receive the Word of God, be prayerful, start practicing virtue, have the seven gifts of the Holy Spirit strengthen our virtue. Those seven gifts of the Holy Spirit: wisdom, understanding, counsel, fortitude, knowledge, piety, fear of the Lord. Ask the Holy Spirit for wisdom or understanding or counsel or fortitude or knowledge or piety or fear of the Lord. Ask the Holy Spirit in circumstances. Then your virtue gets strong. The ultimate virtues are faith, hope, and charity. But then you have these fruits. So examine. Do you have a sacrificial and generous love? A sacrificial and generous love. Do you have joy in giving and serving like God? Do you have interior peace through your relationship with Christ in all circumstances? Do you have patience in all situations? There's a good test right there. Patience in all circumstances. Do you have a genuine kindness at all times, seeing others as yourself, the same kind? Do you have a true goodness centered in God's goodness? Do you have a faithfulness to God at all times? Is He first in your life and at all times? Do you have the gentleness of Jesus? Do you have self-control when you're challenged or opposed? Do you have modesty in dress and speech? Do you have chastity of eyes and the heart and the mind and, of course, your body? Do you have generosity in service, sacrifice, prayer, and fasting? You can examine that for yourself. Go over those 12 fruits of the Holy Spirit. Pray to be more fruitful.
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12: In 1862, Abraham Lincoln signed the Morrill Act, helping states create colleges focused on agriculture, mechanics, science, and practical education. The principle was not centralized control, it was opportunity. Lincoln's Morrill Act reminds us that America can support education without surrendering education to Washington. Why did it matter? Because a free nation needs citizens equipped to work, build, steward, and govern themselves. Scripture gives work a sacred weight. In Genesis, God placed man in the garden to work it and to keep it. Proverbs honors the one who works his land. Paul warns against idleness and calls believers to earn their bread. Why does that still matter today? Because education should form capable people under God, not dependent subjects under bureaucracy.
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0: Good morning. Welcome to the Patriot Radio News Hour. 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
1: Welcome to Wednesday. It's not how we wanted to start, but we're trying to work on some of the stuff that hurt us yesterday. And, well, you know, you fix one thing, you break another. But the show must go on. Happy Wednesday. A bunch of more things to talk about today, as we've got oil prices rising. We've got Wall Street kind of getting a little worried about what is happening in the bond markets. The 10-year note screaming higher today. Kind of an interesting turn of events. Normally, what we've been seeing since this war started is, well, that's bad for gold. That's bad for silver, because higher yields mean stronger dollar, of course, but does it really mean stronger dollar? And all of a sudden, gold today surging. You know, we had a really nice day yesterday, a better day today. Gold's what, up 80? 41.60. Silver up $1.55, over $60, almost $60.25. And again, oil prices, as we talked about, also moving higher as well. We're off the highs, so maybe that, you know, I don't think we're going to finish there. Marco Rubio, little Marco, was out today saying, hey, Iran is not serious about a deal. I guess, well, maybe they finally figured it out. I don't know. I mean, I don't think they've been serious from the get-go. And now Donald Trump saying that the U.S. will destroy a bridge or a power plant for each Iranian attack on shipping. We'll see what happens. I don't think that's going to work, quite honestly. I saw something where, and again, who knows, right? You never know with any of this stuff. But they're saying, oh, the CIA is kind of being real, real quiet because they're trying to do the, we told you so, right, that the Iranians don't care. Yes, it should matter, right? Oh, my gosh, you're blowing up bridges. You're going to blow up power plants. Wait, no, don't do that, right? Let's talk about it. Apparently, they don't care. They finally figured it out, maybe, and now does this mean gold is going to rally with higher oil prices and higher bond yields? Obviously, it's a little early to tell, but that was the pattern yesterday. It is, again, the pattern today. And I know a lot of you, especially when this war started, were thinking, well, gosh, Joe, why isn't gold rallying, right? This is, you know, economic uncertainty and inflation. And of course, we were talking to you guys about, well, you know what? This is the trade the paper markets are focused in on, which was the dollar trade. It appears that the paper market now is focused in on, we may really have a problem. This war that we thought wasn't going to last very long and was almost over may just be getting started. And now all of a sudden, are we going to have it be the exact opposite of what it has been for the last 6 months, which is bad? You know, more war news, right, is a pretty simple pattern. Stronger dollar, lower gold.
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3: 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You may not have caused the wound, but you get close enough to me to push on it. And when you get close enough to me in relationships or say something or do something that's going to push on that wound, I'm going to react. But what if the reaction is God revealing something that he wants to heal in me?
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0: 800-951-0592. So you're up to speed on the markets today. You know, normally on Wednesdays, we spend a lot of time talking about crypto, and we'll be doing that as well today. But let me just give you a look at the markets. The Dow's up 80. The S&P's up 5. The NASDAQ's down 250. The 10-year note, 4.654. So almost 4.66. The 30-year note, the longest stretch now going back to the 2007, the start of the financial crisis. This is the 12th straight day in a row that the 30-year note is yielding over 5%. A lot of people worry about that 5% level. And again, I think that with the escalation in oil prices, you know, you're looking at oil, you know, here in the U.S., NYMEX 87, Brent 94, unleaded gas. Here we go. Get ready for higher pump prices probably this weekend. Right now, 344 on the wholesale side. Okay, obviously we don't get to pay 34. Now maybe Colorado does. I don't know, but in Arizona we definitely don't. Diesel continuing to climb here, 416. Gold, like I said, up $80, 41.60. Silver, over $60.25. If you're looking at picking up gold today, 43.25 on a $20 gold piece, still super cheap, super, super cheap. And you know, we said this yesterday, gold and silver are on sale. Take advantage of it. 800-951-0592. I'll give you a quick update on Texan and Iskander, and then we're going to go into Orem, spend more time on Orem today. Last Wednesday, we spent more time with Texas. Obviously, first and foremost, the mine is up. It's running. We're hashing 19 terahash, 19 million mega hash. Yesterday, we had a single day record for Litecoin being captured. Today, we've already broken our single day record for Doge. We expect, you know, somewhere between, you know, 200 to 300 Doge blocks every single month. And you know, somewhere between, I don't know, 100-150 Litecoin blocks every month, which again, you know, obviously the majority of that goes for the power, goes for the upkeep of the mines, but again, keeps Texas coin profitable and rolling. We are at the largest crypto event in Canada right now. Bobby's there, Tim is there, Gage is there, and here's what's amazing, and I don't know, maybe this will be a good thing. They had a vendor that they had that was in charge of accepting crypto at the, you know, it's a crypto event, right? We should be able to pay in crypto. Apparently, they couldn't pull it off. Didn't work. They're blown away. We're showing off our tech there. I did get good news today. The first of the, you know, we have over 11,000 handhelds coming, credit card machines, for lack of a better term, crypto machines. How's that? The first of them are here. They are in the U.S. There was a report today that that we think they're out of customs, maybe in our hands before the end of the week. Why is that important? You know, you're looking like the price city. Well, Joe, it's 24 cents now. You're right, it was 30. We haven't even started with the utility about, you know, 2 weeks. So this first batch of handhelds will bring about $300,000 of utility to Texacoin. The bigger batch will bring over $2.2 million. So you add them together, about $2.5 million worth of utility that we want to have up and in the system between now and October. So that will help. And all of that utility, what does that mean? They buy it at the market. So we always tell you, hey, when you're selling your or buying your Texacoin, do limit buys, limit sells. These will be all at the market. So good news on that front. I'm trying to think if there's any other big updates. I know, and I don't know that it'll apply for any of you guys. Commissions have been run now on Iskander. So things continue to move and progress in the right direction. It'll be interesting. The next few weeks will be interesting. And then on the legal side, we're supposed to hear back from Texas by Friday. You know, obviously we filed for dismissal. That's a possibility. I wouldn't bet on it. I think the 17th through the 20th of August, I would just plan on it. But you never know, right? That could be something that would catch us. I would say would be surprising to me. But, you know, I don't think Texas has a great case, but we'll see. So those are all of those things to look forward to with the price, because I know all of you are focused in on that. I know some of you are like, hey, I want to take my sell my stuff and put it into Aura. I still will tell you I think that is a bad idea. Give it. You know what? We don't even have to give it till October now. I think, you know what? Give it 30 days. We'll know, you know, we'll have a good idea. The court case will be over. We probably won't have a decision, but we'll have a good idea of what that is. And the utility will start pumping, which will be interesting to see what that does to the price. And again, you know, the goal is to try to be in the top 100 before Token 2049, which is October 7th. So just a thought. So, you know, hey, everybody has their own idea of what they want to do. I'll say this. If it moves even to a dollar, you're going to get, five times more to do the trade into Aurum. But that's just, you know what? It doesn't really matter. If you want to sell a large quantity of Texacoin, give me a call because I may be able to help you with that here at 800-951-0592. The same thing with Iskander, right? Those are the only seats we're selling right now. They're $9.95. Same rule applies. Buy three, get two free. And we handle that here as well. On the Aurum side, what can I say? Everything continues to operate extremely well. We've been getting people's accounts set up, the Tether set up. It has really been working well. So if you're interested in getting a position established, right, everybody, right, let's go through it. You need a VPN. If you don't have a VPN, we sell them for $71. It's cheaper. We don't make any money on the VPN, guys. But we have a discount code that could save you a few dollars. It's $71 for 2 years. So that's the one thing you're going to need. And if you call us, we'll walk you through doing it and help you. You know that. We'll hold your hand on it. And then your first deposit, whatever dollar amount it is, whether it's, you know, $100, $1,000, $10,000, they're going to take $20. So, you know, if think about it, the overall cost, I guess the get started cost, $71 plus $20 from your initial deposit. And then we handle it from there, right? We'll place you. We'll make sure you're in a good spot. And as we've said all along, right, our goal for all of us to do well together is to get other people to move up like we move up. And what does moving up mean? Just means, hey, guess what? You get a few more bucks in that deposit that you're getting every single day. And Jason, so far, really pretty simple. It's a pretty easy process. When you're doing bigger amounts, you know, if you're coming in, hey, I want to do 10,000 or 25,000, it takes us, you know, a while, you know, a week, something like that, to get all the tether to get your accounts funded. Obviously, as we've been saying now for months and months and months, got to be great. You know, if you guys got your Coinbase account or your Kraken account with a Gemini, if you've been putting a few dollars in there, right, every week and building that up and can use your own tether, that just gets you at that, you know, at the level sooner. But obviously, the more you put in, the bigger your daily reward, Jason.
1: It works off a percentage basis. 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The average it pays out on the medium sized positions about 15%. This is per month. Every month it pays this. This isn't APR, annual percentage rate. This is MPR, monthly percentage rate. The larger positions, if you get comfortable in Aurum and you have a larger position, you'll be getting between 15 to 18% monthly return. And that's just on the XAI bot. What Joe's talking about as far as positioning and moving up, if you sign up into, you know, we're trying to build Joe's positions up right now. If you can get signed up, and then at some point we need to sign people up under the people that are signed up under Joe, that creates a free sign up under you for the partner program, and you can get a percentage of the money from people that are signed up below you. It's a little bit more complicated on the partner program, but if you get people signed up below you, you're doing well. You're earning 15% on your $10,000 position. You can show your buddy at work. You can show your relatives. You bring them to Mike. Mike will sign them up and put them under you, which it comes in as a different stream of you get your daily profit coming from your position. The partner money comes in and is another stream of income. And, you know, just like anything, if you put some time and effort, you work on it, you'll do really well with it. If you don't want to deal with that at all, I don't want to talk to anybody about it, I just want to keep it private, I don't want to see nothing, great. You can sign up to Aurum, run your position, and you will like the returns, because the returns are pretty fast and furious. Before you know it, you'll be in profit, and it's pretty fun. It's pretty fun. It's pretty exciting. Aurum seems very hardy, very strong compared to some of the other crypto projects that we've been into and looking at. To stream it, you can go to Rumble, or you can go to YouTube, and you can live stream the show at noon Colorado time. It's going to be 11 o'clock Pacific and 2 o'clock Eastern Standard Time. And we'll talk about all this stuff, Joe. We'll talk about how to
0: Yeah, and I've got a question, a huge misconception out there. It's a great question that I'll answer on the other side about, Bobby making all the profits. We'll talk about that on the other side. So two great things happened, and we'll be right back.
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0: words like no, sir. Yes, ma'am.
1: Back. All right, we're back here. Patriot Radio News Hour 800-951-0592. Here's a question. If Texan is making so much profit off the mine we all paid for, when will Bobby share some of those profits with all of us that were way underwater? Seems like he gets to keep all the profits. Guys, that's just nonsense. Go out to your dashboards. We've laid everything out there for you. I will tell you, ready? So of the $150 million that Texan brought in, Bobby got six. And it's all out on the blockchain for everybody to see. Bobby is taking no money, none, zero, nada. Right now, what we are doing is building our war chest for the utility. And guys, that's what's going to make it go. That's what's going to make it work. I'm still convinced, and I don't, you know what, Jason, I'm like, listen, here's the thing. Right now, you said, hey, what do I do? Orms, you can't argue that. Those are facts. The utility is going to drive price. Either we're right or we're wrong. We're going to know here, like I said, in the next 30 days, we're going to know. And I call it a misnomer. Where, you know, Bobby's lining his pockets and all that, guys, every single dollar is on that blockchain. You can look for yourself. It's full disclosure, always has been, always will be. Now, I'm on the finance guy for the IDMC. Not that I can tell you the same thing there. But yeah, is the mine profitable? Yes. Is it like, oh, my God, we're making money hand over fist? No, right? You know, the power bill is going to be over $200,000, right? It's going to be a huge power bill. But we have enough money that we have employees at Texit that need to be paid for. We have equipment, you know, the equipment breaks and things of that nature. So we have expenses there. And then, of course, we continue to work on the utility. So it's just, and I know it's out there, you know, the trolls and all that, you know, trying to think that all of this stuff is, you know, being put into Bobby's pocket. It's just, believe me, I would tell you if it was. But it's all out there. You can look for it yourself. But again, let's just see what happens. Let's see what happens with that. It's a great question. It's a fair question. But all that data is out there, so you can see. Matter of fact,
2: I was just going to say,
1: I think he's even got a line that says Bobby's profit. So, go ahead, Jay.
2: No, I haven't been looking at the numbers like you have, but maybe it's the idea that they're hearing from your reports that there's profit coming in. It seems, you know, I'm wondering if people are wondering, well, since we, you know, especially like the Colorado and the Arizona gold and silver and radio audiences have put a lot into this, they're probably wondering, well, if there's extra money, why don't they throw some down to the miners? Bought hash positions. I'm wondering if that is that even something that's even being considered.
1: No, that'd be a terrible waste of money. The best thing to do,
2: the people that made it successful and put their money
1: in. Jason, it's not that much money. You know, if Texas Coins got 50,000 and out of 150 million, the best thing to do is drive the price. At least that's my opinion on it. And guess what, guys? Tell you what. Let's talk about it at the end of August and September and see if you still feel the same way. That's what I can tell you. It is not, this is not, it's not like the mines make, you know, $2-3 million a month, far from it. It is, you know, in the magnitude of, you know, tens of thousands and, you know, 50,000 would probably be on the high side. But it's something where, like we said, the mine will keep producing. The price will take care of itself with the utility. And I'll just say this. Are you going to be mad if it's at $5? I hope not, right? Because at that point, you'll have made plenty of money. We'll see what happens. But I understand the frustration, and I apologize if I'm making it seem like, you know what, I'm just happy that the Texas mine can operate for the next 130 years with what we have right now. So that's a huge accomplishment. Like I said, we're one of the top 10 miners now of Litecoin and Dogecoin in the world. That's another big accomplishment. We'll see. I think the price will take care of itself with the utility. And I'll just say, I've been out there, just so people know, with Nectar Pay, every business owner that I've had a conversation with is interested. Some of them are ready to go right now. I just don't have the equipment yet. Others are like, well, gosh, I'm interested. Let's keep talking. Nobody's told me, everyone's heard of crypto. Everybody knows about it. I liken it to what we're doing here, Jason, but like, whether it's Iskand or Texacoin or Aura. A lot of the business owners are just happy that they have somebody to talk to about crypto. Because they're like, well, I just don't know. I don't know how it works, right? I don't know, what I'm supposed to do or how to do it. It sounds complicated. And it's something where, you know, as we tell all of you guys, it's the same thing. Get involved now. Learn it now. Because I'm convinced in the next, whether it's 5 years or 10 years, fiat money is going to be a thing of the past. It is going to be, people will still have some cash. I don't think they'll say, oh, we're going to ban cash. They're not going to do that.
2: Okay, guess what, right? I heard? Guess what I heard yesterday? I'll just throw something in about money. They passed something. Congress passed. They actually passed the official ending of the penny, even though they're not making pennies this year except for collector sets. They actually officially passed it. It's almost there. But the penny is, it did not demonetize. By the way, they did not demonetize the penny. They're just, Congress says we're no longer going to make them for circulation. But they added something else in there, Joe. I caught this yesterday. I wanted to make sure to get on the gold show. They did something else. I have something else they're signing. They're going to work on this nickel problem.
1: Oh, yeah. The nickel's next.
2: They're not going to get rid of it, Joe. They're going to keep the nickel. They're going to make it out of zinc. And they're going to have a nickel coating just like our zinc pennies. It's going to be a nickel-coated zinc nickel. Let me tell you guys right now, I'm sitting around, and as Joe knows, I'll think about stuff. I've been waiting. I'm thinking about just starting to buy boxes of nickels. You don't have to sort nickels like you sort pennies. You buy a box of nickels. A $100 box of nickels has $145 worth of metal in it right now. Where else can you get 50% profit right now? By next year, if you start making the zinc nickels, you're going to have to sort them. Right now, you can just buy them and put them in the closet.

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3: In 1862, Abraham Lincoln signed the Morrill Act, helping states create colleges focused on agriculture, mechanics, science, and practical education. The principle was not centralized control, it was opportunity. Lincoln's Morrill Act reminds us that America can support education without surrendering education to Washington. Why did it matter? Because a free nation needs citizens equipped to work, build, steward, and govern themselves. Scripture gives work a sacred weight. In Genesis, God placed man in the garden to work it and to keep it. Proverbs honors the one who works his land. Paul warns against idleness and calls believers to earn their bread. Why does that still matter today? Because education should form capable people under God, not dependent subjects under bureaucracy.
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0: Patriot Radio News Hour. Joe and Jason here on a Wednesday. Crypto. We're talking a little cryptos. Crypto Project Watch. You can go to rumble.com or YouTube and go to Crypto Project Watch to listen in. As we'll talk more about this. Joe is. We've been having issues with the sound. Jack and Joe are trying to get this thing working. And I was just right before we hit the break, I really want you guys to buy gold and silver. That's your value and your storage. It's much easier to do gold and silver. But before it becomes hard to get a box of nickels. I mean, I don't know if that's going to make it hard, but the inflation is pushing the copper and nickel and those prices up. A zinc penny almost has a penny worth of zinc in it now.
1: Yeah, I was just going to say, I mean, going to zinc, I guess it buys you some time.
0: I think that's what it is. I don't think they're ready to erase the nickel. I think the rounding on the nickel's a little too much. And here's the thing, Joe. So there's the funny thing is, I don't know how big it is, but there's...
1: Well, it's only too much today. Right, inflation gets high enough, the rounding on the nickel becomes.
0: There's industries here. This is the U.S. government. They like to protect their guys, right? So back to when we made coins 100 and 150 years ago, these different metal these miners that mine the metals and produce the metals for these coins, they want to be protected. So just think, you're taking out the penny, right, Joe? Well, what happened to the zinc company? The zinc company that sold all the zinc for all those planchets. Well, somebody sat
1: that's
0: around.
1: True. That's true. That's
0: somebody sat around and was like, well, how do we help the zinc guys and get rid of the penny at the same time and save us some money? And by the way, this nickel's costing way too much. And the nickel companies, well, we still put some nickel on the quarters and the dimes, right? Because, but how do we help these guys out? And, there's going to be a little less nickel because a nickel only has 25% of the coin is nickel. 75% is copper. So copper's a little expensive anyways, so you create a little less stress on the copper market by getting rid of the nickel next year. And you have a zinc coated in nickel coin that they're going to be minting probably sometime next year is my guess. And they'll probably demonetize the nickel at some point. We'll see how much the inflation in the next few years, but –

0: A nickel has a metal value of over 7 cents worth of metal in it, close to 7.5 cents. You're getting almost a 50% win when you get it. The problem is, and you buy a box of nickels right now, you're not going to have a buyer. It's this long. If you want to buy nickels, it's a long-term hold. This is not a flip it and make profit on it. But I remember when I first came on the air with Joe 8 years ago. I think it was about a year or two into broadcasting. Some billionaire guy, he bought like several $1 million worth of nickels back then, right? So if you bought $1 million worth of nickels right now, you have $1.5 million worth of metal sitting in your warehouse, right, Joe? So very bulky, but it can be profitable when we talk about it in bigger numbers. What else can you do in society where you hand someone a paper dollar and they give you a dollar in nickels, and now you got $1.40 worth of metal, right? Say copper pennies. I pull copper pennies. I did copper pennies before I ever met Joe. Right now, when you pull that copper penny out of change, which right now everything's going to be rounded in the legislation that the Congress passed, everything will be rounded. They're saying now every business out there will now have to start rounding because pennies will be going out. Every copper penny is 4 cents worth of copper, guys. I give you a dollar, you give me a dollar's worth of copper pennies, there's $4 worth of copper. And it shouldn't be that way. I mean, look at the penny back in the 1800s was the size of a quarter. It had a significant
1: Yeah,
0: amount of copper.
1: the large
0: The
1: cent.
0: large cent.
1: Yeah.
0: And then of course the Civil War came up and they're like, they went down to the small cent. And they're like, we never know plus there's these banker guys that really want their central bank back. We better just kind of keep it small. So yeah, he had the Indian cent. They went to the Indian cent after this, during and after the Civil War. So that just shows you how slowly but surely the nickel, by the way, the nickel has had the same composition for the longest period of time. It goes back 100 and something years. It's the only American coin that hasn't been changed for its composition the longest. Because we know in the 1960s, the dime, quarter, half dollar all
1: Right.
0: changed. And then the penny in 1982 changed to that zinc thing that we have. And, but yeah. Yeah, one of these days, Joe, we're going to be talking about a nickel having, 20 cents worth of metal in it.
1: Well, we do that like with the silver dime,
0: Yeah, absolutely.
1: right? Right? It's the
0: There's
1: same
0: over
1: thing.
0: $4. There's four over $4 with a silver in that coin now, and a dime,
1: And a dime,
0: and a
1: and a
0: dime.
1: single dime.
0: Yep. People need to learn this
1: Man.
0: stuff. You got to learn this stuff. This is how you make your money, guys. You got to learn how this works. I didn't move to cryptos because I thought cryptos were awesome. I moved to cryptos because it's like, well, where else can I find streams of income? And I really like the streams of income that are a little quieter than filling out the paperwork and having to do official this and document that, when it comes to like 401ks or IRAs and all this other stuff. I try to stay as paper free as possible. That crypto isn't, it's not completely private like they might, like some crypto guys will say. But you know what? It's a lot easier than going to the bank, asking some banker for a loan or, getting some broker or some whatever, to get inside to some investment that you have to sign. You have to sign away all your freedoms. Oh yeah, by the way, if the investment you're giving us the money for,
1: Yes, it's yours, but it's not
0: here's the
1: yours,
0: 18 clauses of
1: right?
0: why you lose if we
1: Right.
0: lose.
1: It's yours until you say you want your money back, then maybe we're going to have to talk about it, right? And
0: Yeah, cryptos move
1: determine
0: faster.
1: whether or not,
0: Cryptos move
1: yes.
0: faster. They don't go at the speed of the bank, which is drag their feet to give you 10 cents on a dollar, or 10 cents on a $500, right, Joe?
1: Boy, yeah, right? That's a great point. We'll be back. Oh my God, the show's already over.
0: Yeah.
1: We'll be back right after the break.
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0: We're back here, the final segment of the Patriot Trading Group. I believe, I know Jason's probably trying to help Jack out here. I believe, I'm almost positive, there's a crypto meeting tonight at the radio station, and there's not going to be any meetings for a couple of weeks. Mike's on vacation. I'm going on vacation. I will tell you that we're looking into something that we may be bringing to you guys that I think a lot of you are going to like. We'll see how that goes. Or we're always looking at opportunity. So get ready there. I know we are going to get more into Orem, and we just, you know what, kind of just went the other way there. But I'm sure Jason and Mike will get you your fix, because there's just a lot of cool stuff happening in that space, and of course, you know, you got the different bots, and you got you know, just different opportunities for so many people. You know, just it just depends. Everybody is a little different. Everybody's risk tolerance is different. There's stuff. We got stuff for guys, hey, I like to be risky and take a, you know, go for the big lick. There's other guys that are like, nah, I want to be, you know, I'll take a little risk, but not, I don't want Texan coin risk. I want something a little less than that. And then there's guys like, you know what, I'm just going to buy my gold and silver. That's what I'm going to do. Tell you what, since we kind of wasted everyone's time today, we had some more difficulties here. $20 gold pieces, $42.95 at 800-951-0592. Gold is marching higher, and has been marching higher all day. Right now up $85, 41.62. Silver's up $1.50, 60.25. Wall Street is still mixed. And again, the bond market in focus, kind of interesting, second day in a row where bond yields have gone higher and gold and silver have gone higher. It's kind of weird, right, Jason? They go through these periods where we had this before where it seemed like gold and oil were running together. And then gold and oil didn't run together. Gold and the bond market ran together. Gold and the bond market doesn't run together. It'll be interesting to see here. Are we going to start seeing bond yields rising, which means you're losing money on bonds, right? That's not a good thing if you already hold bonds. And oil prices rising and gold prices rising. Usually you see those all three happen when there's more risk out in the marketplace than what is being shown to you, say, on the television set.
1: Yeah, well, you said it for sure. So let's hang on to our hats. Let's be smart, right, Joe? Keep our ears open.
0: Yeah.
1: So
0: keep your eyes, keep your ears open, and you know, gosh, we'll see what happens. Like I said, if anybody won't listen to me, let's just take our ball and go home, right? You know, we blew the crap out of them. Let's call it good. I don't know. Maybe I'm wrong.
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0: Good afternoon and welcome to the Narrow Path radio broadcast. My name is Steve Gregg and we're live for an hour each weekday afternoon to take your calls. If you have questions about the Bible, about the Christian faith, about any of that kind of thing, or if you disagree with the host and want to bring up an alternate viewpoint, feel free to give me a call. Right now I'm looking at full switchboards, but that changes. We will have lines opening up throughout the entire hour. You will have a chance to get through if you happen to call randomly at the right time. The number is 844-484-5737. That's 844-484-5737. And our first caller today is Richard from Vancouver, Washington. Hi, Richard. Welcome to the Narrow Path. Thanks for calling.
1: Thank you, Steve. My question is about the blood of Jesus, and I know it might not be popular in my opinion, but I'm calling because I value your opinion. So let me just spend about 30 seconds articulating a few. I do understand that the life is in the blood, but I believe that's because if you have no blood, you're dead. And when the New Testament talks about the sprinkling of the blood of Jesus, I think it's there to remind us of the blood sprinkled on the altar in the Old Testament. So basically, I think that the blood of Jesus in the New Testament is to say that Jesus died for our sins, for the sins of the world. So I think that in human sense, in material matter, Jesus Christ's blood that ran through his body was no different than the blood that runs through our body. I don't think it was his blood that actually paid for our sin. It was his death on the cross.
0: And then
1: the resurrection sort of provided life. And I just want to say that I don't think because I heard a song and it said, "We received the blood, we received blood." It made me think of this. I don't think I received a dead Savior because the blood represents Jesus' death. I believe I received a living Savior through his resurrection. And I'll stop there because I can muddy the water by saying more. So I can just hear your response. And
0: all right. Well, I don't think you're wrong. I think that when the Bible speaks about us being redeemed by Christ's blood, I think blood means bloodshed, the shedding of blood. Now, as far as the life being in the blood, that statement in Leviticus is interesting. It's in some ways it's technically true. Other ways, maybe I don't know how it's meant exactly, but it is said that God gave blood for the atonement of sins, but he was talking about animal blood there. Now, of course, when we talk about the blood of Christ, we're talking about his death that was shed on his blood was shed on the cross. The the first discussion about the importance of blood is in Genesis chapter 9, where after the flood, God tells Noah and his family that they can now begin to eat animal food as well as vegetarianism, And he says, but you don't eat the blood. Don't eat the flesh with the blood in it. And then he goes on to say, man's blood shall not be shed, except as a punishment for man shedding blood. It says, he that sheds man's blood, by man shall his blood be shed. So the idea here is that, the blood shed means death. Now, it's not, and that's not talking about the blood of Jesus either. We're talking about the death of a human being is the shedding of blood. And so, in other words, if a doctor extracts blood from your arm, that's not what the Bible's talking about shedding blood. If you die in a bloodless death, let's just say you, get poisoned or something like that and you die, that's equivalent to bloodshed. I mean, someone murdered you. The idea is, you're not supposed to kill a person who's innocent. And so blood is an image for, especially bloodshed, is an image for killing or dying. Now, the Bible does refer to Christ's death as his blood shed. Of course, he did die with blood being shed, although it's not like there were great quantities of it. A person could bleed a lot more, injured some other ways, but the point is, the Bible doesn't talk about magic in the blood. There's songs about there's power in the blood and things like that, but that's figurative. I mean, yeah, there's power there's saving efficacy in the fact that Jesus shed his blood, that is, that he died. But it is true, I think what you're coming against is there's sort of a superstitious approach that some Christians have taken. When you talk about, hear people pleading the blood, okay, now the Bible never talks about anyone pleading the blood. I don't want to say superstition, but it can be superstitious. It's certainly a traditional way of talking. But some people plead the blood over their house and over their car and over their wallet and over their children and over everything they come in contact with, because they have this, what is truly a superstitious notion, that there's some kind of a magic or power in the pleading of the blood over things. And I've read books when I was younger by people who said, you know, if you plead the blood over your husband, he'll get saved. If you plead the blood over, you know, your car, you won't get in an accident. If you, you plead the blood over your house, it'll protect you from home invasions and from fire and things like that. Now, that's absurd. That's just absurd. The Bible doesn't teach anything like that. It is taking the blood of Christ, which speaks of his death, his paying the ultimate sacrifice for sins. And it's just one shorthand way of speaking about his death, that he shed his blood. And it's making the blood itself into something magical, something superstitious. Now, I appreciate the fact that many Christians treasure the idea that they can plead the blood over things and get almost magical results. All I can say is the Bible doesn't teach that. The Bible doesn't encourage that. And if anything, I think the Bible forbids what we could call superstitious things. Now, you said you think the blood of Jesus was just like the blood of any other man. I don't know if that's true or not. I would never be in a position to analyze it. After all, his father was God. And so we don't know much about what his DNA would show. But he was human. He had human body. He did have human blood. Whether there's any difference between his blood and that of any other human, I have no idea. And it's not something the Bible brings out. I'm going to guess that you're right. I could be wrong, and you could be wrong, but I think you might be right, that the blood of Jesus was just ordinary human blood. And the idea that there's some kind of power in the blood of Jesus is really, as I said, it's a figure of speech saying that Christ's death had effective power to redeem humanity, and to his death conquered Satan. His death acquired, you know, God's favor, whatever. Those kinds of things are true, but it's really his death that it's talking about when it talks about his blood. So, you know, to look at the blood of Jesus that came out of his veins and say, oh, there's something supernatural in that blood. Well, all I can say is the Bible does not affirm this at all. The Bible doesn't give any hints about that. And to suggest it seems to muddy up certain actual, you know, theological things in the Bible. The wages of sin is not blood. The wages of sin is death. And but, of course, blood, as I said, when it means bloodshed, it is another term for death. And that's the main thing. The Bible teaches that through death, Jesus redeemed those who, you know, were under its condemnation. And there's nothing wrong with speaking of the blood that way. The Bible uses the word blood that way. But I think people don't think through their theology very much, and I think people are very susceptible to, you know, I don't know what to say, sensational, theological claims that somebody gets in a moment of excitement and says from the pulpit, and suddenly it becomes a theology for a movement. The Bible doesn't teach that particular thing. And I've heard, I won't mention the country, but I've heard people say that over in a certain country that has a lot of Christians in it overseas, that a lot of the Christians just walk around the streets saying, blood of Christ, blood of Christ, blood of Christ, over everything. I plead the blood of Christ. As if there's something in doing that provides some kind of major protection from harm of all kinds. Well, apparently the apostles never learned about that, because they certainly knew what the blood of Christ was. They're the ones who wrote the books about it, and yet they weren't protected from harm at all, except when God wanted to protect them. But you can't just kind of use it as a magic saying or like a magic charm. The blood of Christ, you know, prevents me from an accident, prevents me from sickness, prevents me from violence. No, the blood of Christ doesn't do that. The angels might. God certainly can. But that's not what the blood of Christ is about. What is the blood of Christ about? Well, it says in Ephesians 1:7, in him we have redemption through his blood, meaning through his bloodshed, the forgiveness of sins according to the riches of his grace. So what's the blood for? Well, we have redemption through that blood. There's a price he paid of his own life, the shedding of his blood. And as a result, the forgiveness of sins. That's Ephesians 1:7. John says the same thing in 1 John 1:7. He says, you know, if we walk in the light as he is in the light, we have fellowship one another, and the blood of Jesus cleanses us from all sin. Meaning, the fact of his blood being shed for us. One can speak figuratively of being washed in the blood, but of course it's not literally the case that there's liquid blood somewhere that's you know, in a bathtub that we're washed in. That's simply a figure of speech. Because of Christ's blood shed for us, we are cleansed. We have redemption. We have forgiveness of sins. That's all. That's really what the Bible teaches about it. Now, some people, I think they get other functions for the blood in their mind when they read Revelation 12:11, where it talks about how the saints in warfare against Satan, it says they overcame him by the blood of the Lamb and by the word of their testimony. They did not love their lives unto death. Now, it doesn't say in what sense they overcame him by the blood of the Lamb, but some people think that means we plead the blood. We plead the blood of Jesus, beats the devil. Well, it does, in fact, beat the devil in one of his activities, and it's the one activity that verse is talking about. Revelation 12 is the only place in the Bible which refers to Satan as the accuser of the brethren. And it says they overcame him. That is, they overcame his accusations by the blood of the Lamb. That is to say, if the devil accuses you, it says you are guilty before God, and you know otherwise because Christ died for your sins and God has justified you. You defeat those accusations by appealing to the fact of the blood. Now, even then, the Bible doesn't say pleading the blood, but I mean, that'd be, you know, appealing to the fact that Jesus' blood was shed for me. Like in the song, just as I am, without one plea, but that your blood was shed for me. Now, that's not scripture, but that's a theologically accurate hymn. That's our plea, is that Christ died for us. It's not that we're applying literal or mystical or spiritual blood through our words to something that somehow gives the devil, sets up a barrier against the devil. No, it's in the sense that he's the accuser of the brethren, which he's called in Revelation 12:10, that in the next verse it says they overcame him by the blood. By, obviously, the fact that Jesus died for them is how they overcome the accusations of the enemy. Anyway, Richard, I appreciate you sharing. All right, what was that, Richard? I believe so. Now I'm not sure who I was talking. I believe it was Richard. All right, brother. Thanks for your call. Okay, John in Sacramento, California. Welcome to the Narrow Path.
2: Hey, thanks for taking my call.
0: Sure.
2: Was wondering your thoughts about the difference between or discerning between emotions and the spirit or the leading of the spirit or a spirit working through you. In my case, I was born again as a early young adult and was just super on fire, just serving all the time, everywhere. Ended up getting a bad case of Lyme disease, which has really debilitated me mentally and physically. And so now I still believe everything I used to believe, but I don't have that fire. I don't feel like God's like leading me and guiding me like he was. I used to feel like, oh, he's, you know, answering my prayers and you know, was that all just like youthful vigor and emotion, or was it legitimately the Spirit? Because I don't feel that anymore. I don't have a desire to, you know, go to church or pray. And I mean, I still believe those things are good and necessary, but it's just like, man, I don't have that. And I was wondering, you know,
0: the thrill is gone.
2: Was that the Spirit? Not just the thrill, but like just the everything, you know. But yeah, I just was curious your thoughts on that.
0: Before I speak about it, just let me ask you, are you seeing any compromise in your life sinfully or anything like that?
2: I'm definitely like more tempted. I'm like, things are very tempting that used to not, I didn't give a second thought. And now it's just like, you know, it's like, cause I'm irritable. I'm like at the end of my rope, you know, it's like, it doesn't take a lot to, agitate me. And it used to, and you know, I used to be very patient, right. You know, when I was healthy and all that. But I'm not like living in sin or something like, you know, like, mm-hmm. like we would say, but, sure. But yeah.
0: Okay. Well, let me see if I can give some response of any value. You know, the Christian life is especially when you get young in your youth or get saved in your youth, like you said, it's a lifetime thing. It's like marriage. You make a commitment when you're young and you stay committed throughout your life. That's how it is when you get saved, too. And now, and listeners who hear me all the time may get tired of me making the analogy of marriage, but it's a biblical analogy. It's one of the closest biblical analogies we have for the Christian life. It's a covenant relationship where we're told to, you know, love our wives as Christ loves the church. Our wives are supposed to submit to their husbands as the church submits to Christ. I mean, this is something that, I mean, it's the first institution God made in Genesis 2:24 is the one that Jesus and Paul both appeal to, marriage as a, you know, picture of our relationship with Christ. So I mean, the fact that I bring it up a lot, and I make a lot of use of the analogy of marriage because I believe we're supposed to. I think God gave us marriage to be a helpful, instructive analogy of what he's looking for us. When you get married, typically, well, always when you get married, you make a verbal commitment, a lifelong commitment to be, to love that person. Now, when people are young, what they mean by love might very well mean to them what they're feeling at that moment. Because young people, you know, especially when they're just new in a relationship and they're obviously marrying someone that's very beautiful to them and that they're smitten by and so forth, there's definitely a lot of emotional love there. Now, it's not the case, at least it should not be thought to be the case, that if I promise to love and cherish my wife and she promises to do the same toward me for all our lives, that we're promising to have the exact same feelings for the rest of our lives that we have at the moment of our wedding or our honeymoon. The closest we can approximate that, the closer the better. Let's put it that way. The more we can keep that kind of happiness and that kind of, what should we say, being enamored with each other, well, of course, the happier the marriage will be. But when we say we'll love and cherish, at least the vows themselves don't mean I'm going to feel the same emotions all the time. You can't promise that simply because you can't control that. You do not control your emotions. Or maybe in some measure you do. That is when you mentioned you get irritable. Okay, well, that irritation, you don't ask for that. You do control it in the sense that you don't lash out at people when you're irritated. I hope. That's succumbing to temptation. But to have feelings of irritation when there's irritable things going on, especially since you say you have Lyme disease and it's messed with you, it's messed with your health and your mind and things like that, obviously you're not going to be able to live without irritation. And this defines your battle as a Christian. Everyone has their own particular battle, and that's yours, apparently. And I'm sorry to hear of it, because I'm not unsympathetic. But now, when you know what your battle is, you know the challenge. You know you have to say, okay, I need to be on the lookout for this. I may not feel as excited about Jesus or anything else, you know, most of the time. maybe any of the time. Hard to say. But it's like if you lose the excitement for your wife, or let's say your wife is deformed in an accident, or she becomes an invalid, or she gets very heavy and unattractive, or something like that. You know, I mean, you're gonna say, well, I don't have the same attraction. I don't have the same dynamics of interaction that we had when she was young and beautiful and vivacious and energetic. Okay, well, that comes with the territory. Most people do get old. Some get ugly and some get fat, you know, men and women. But, you know, but that's all factored in to your vows. You know, I'm for better or for worse, for richer, for poorer, in sickness and health, I'm making this commitment. I'm going to keep it. And that's how it is with Christ. Now, in other words, in any relationship with another person, that's what Christianity is. It's a relationship with God. It's a relationship with Christ. In any relationship, there are emotional seasons. And, you know, when you're well, when you're young, when it's new, when prayers are being answered more, you know, more apparently than other times, then those are seasons where you naturally feel good. When those emotions wane, when you're not feeling well, when you're drained of energy, when, you know, the prayers that seem to matter most to you are not being granted, maybe in a case like yours, it might be for your health or something like that. You know, the Bible does not necessarily indicate, I mean, there are verses that sound like it does, but the Bible doesn't promise that every prayer we ask will be answered. There are some verses that don't mention any modification or any exception, where they say, just ask what you will and you'll have it. But on the other hand, there's verses that say, well, if we ask according to the will of God, if we ask with the right motives and things like that. So there are suggestions that if prayers are to be answered, there are conditions to be met. And of course, asking according to the will of God is a big one. What if what I'm asking for, God has something else in mind than what I'm asking for? Well, as a follower of Christ, as a servant who's been bought with a price and not my own, I yield to his veto. In fact, when I pray, I hope that he will veto it if it's a prayer that goes against his will, because prayer is not a means of getting what we want from God. Prayer is a means of yielding ourselves to God and inviting him to have his way in the earth as in heaven and in our lives too. And if we can ask for specific things, but we do so with the subtext, you know, this is what I think would be good. I hope you'll see it that way and do it. But if you don't see it that way, God, then do what you want. You know, I'm yielded to you. Now, that being so, that God does take us through testing periods of life. Sometimes when you're a young Christian, he does answer more of your prayers. Some of them may be less consequential things he's answering about. And then when the tests come and the trials and the sickness and things like that, to relieve you would not be as much in keeping with the purpose of those things. And, you know, some of those things are there to test you or to teach you to yield to God and to be resigned to his will. And, you know, God didn't come to make life on earth better. That's one thing that modern preachers often mislead people about, and which the Bible is obviously not teaching. The Bible does not teach that God, Jesus, came to make your life here on earth better. Jesus said, in the world you'll have tribulations, but cheer up, I have overcome the world. He said, you'll have peace in me, but the world is going to be a place of hardship for you. It's going to be a place of tribulation, of pressure, of pain. That's, Jesus didn't, you know, he didn't make any bones about that. And Paul said the same thing. Jesus said it, of course, in John 16:33. Paul said the very same thing in 1 Corinthians chapter 3, verse 4. He said, for in fact, we told you before when we were with you that you would suffer tribulation, just as has happened, and you know. Now, tribulation for some people is persecution. For some, it's sickness. For some, it's other things. But when you're in tribulation, it's unusual for you to feel all those light emotions and happy emotions that you felt when that wasn't happening to you. So you just need to realize that you're going through a season. It might, I don't know if the season will end before your life ends. It may or may not. I have no predictions about that. But I will say this, Eventually, life itself will end in the will of God, and you'll graduate from this to a life of no afflictions at all. In the meantime, I wouldn't worry about the emotions, although emotions can make life enjoyable when it wouldn't otherwise be. But I would worry more about whether I'm keeping my promises to God, whether I'm still focusing on Him, whether I'm still going to remain faithful to Him, even when it doesn't appear that I have any of the consolations I had when I was younger. This is a test. I sometimes refer to this as going through tunnels. You're on the path. The path has, you know, sunshiny stretches, and it has tunnels you go through. When you go through a tunnel, it's dark, it's cold, it's not, you're not feeling the good vibes you felt out there. It's not permanent, but it is, you know, in a sense, it's a test. On that, I'd suggest that Isaiah has something to say in Isaiah chapter 50. He says, "Who among you fears the Lord? Who obeys the voice of his servant? Who walks in darkness and has no light? Let him trust in the name of the Lord and rely upon his God." That's Isaiah 50, verse 10. Hey, brother, I'm sorry to hear about your situation. I hope some of these things may be helpful to you. I need to take a break. You're listening to The Narrow Path. My name is Steve Gregg. 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We have another half hour coming up, and our lines are full. I'll be back in 30 seconds. Don't go away.
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0: 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My name is Steve Gregg, and we're live for a half hour more, taking your calls. If you have questions about the Bible or the Christian faith, or you disagree with the host and want to say so, give me a call. The number is 844-484-5737. That's 844-484-5737. Our next caller is Enrique from Los Angeles, California. Hi, Enrique. Welcome.
1: Oh, yes. Thank you. I have two questions. I don't know which one to ask you about, the Book of Enoch or Jude. But you know what? Let's just do this one. The nation Israel, what do we make of it in connection with Book of Romans, I think chapter 11? I think Israel is a nation, or maybe there is a remnant in the nation Israel today as we speak. Maybe the Orthodox or the Torah following Jews. Maybe in the future God is going to do something. Because the thing is, it says that Jesus is going to return on the Mount of Olives. That can't be figurative or an imagery language. Jesus is going to return to the Mount of Olives, which is over there in Israel. So what do we do? How do we understand this?
0: Okay. Well, for one thing, I don't know if Jesus is going to return to the land of Israel or not. The Bible does mention the Mount of Olives in Zechariah chapter 14, but it doesn't say Jesus is going to return there. People have often thought that it says that, but it does not. What it says in Zechariah 14:4 is, in that day his feet will stand on the Mount of Olives, which faces Jerusalem on the east. Now, his feet will stand. Whose feet? Well, Christians sometimes say, well, that's the Messiah coming back. Well, the Messiah hasn't been mentioned anywhere here. Chapter 14 mentions Yahweh or God, you know, judging and fighting against nations and things like that. But it does not mention the Messiah. It just says, then, like the previous verse, verse 3 says, then Yahweh will go forth and fight against those nations as he fights in a day of battle. In that day, his, seemingly Yahweh's, feet will stand on the Mount of Olives. So it doesn't say the Messiah is going to come back and stand on the Mount of Olives. It says God is going to stand on the Mount of Olives. And this is not the first time, because in Ezekiel 11, Ezekiel saw a vision where the glory of God departed from Jerusalem, went out the east gate to the Mount of Olives, and stood there on the Mount of Olives. So what was that about? Well, in the vision in Ezekiel, if you read it, chapters 8 through 11 in Ezekiel, it shows all the abominations that were happening in Ezekiel's day in Jerusalem and the reasons why God was going to give them over to their enemies, namely the Babylonians, who were going to destroy Jerusalem. Now, they couldn't destroy Jerusalem as long as God's in there. As long as God's in the city, owning it, that's his home and so forth, there's no way anyone's going to destroy it. But he left it, and that's what Ezekiel sees. Ezekiel sees the glory of God departing from the temple, departing from the city, going out the east gate to the mountain on the east, and standing there. Why? What's the imagery here? It means that he's abandoned the city, and he's nearby. He's standing by to watch, you know, the results, which is that what Ezekiel makes very clear is the result is the Babylonians are going to come to the unprotected city and destroy it and burn the temple down and take the Jews off into captivity in Babylon. That's Ezekiel's whole prophetic vision there. And in it, he sees God has left the city. He's not there. Where is he? He's standing on the Mount of Olives, which is near enough by to watch the thing happen, but far enough outside the gate to not be in the city to protect it. Now, that happened when the Babylonians, now, not literally, this is a figure, this is a vision he had, just like Zechariah has visions. These are symbolic. Now, in Zechariah chapter 14, we see that the city's going to be destroyed again. It says in verse 2, I will gather all the nations, this is Zechariah 14:2, I will gather all the nations to battle against Jerusalem. The city shall be taken. The houses rifled. The women will be raped. Okay, so we're talking about the destruction of Jerusalem a second time. And it's in that context, in that day, God's feet will stand on the Mount of Olives. Oh, that, just like he did when the Babylonians came. God left the city. He was not in the city. He had left it to be taken by its enemies. And in the case of Ezekiel, it was the Babylonians. Now, Zechariah lives after the city was rebuilt and the temple was rebuilt. But before his prophecy ends, he argues that the city is going to be destroyed again. And it was. in AD 70, it was destroyed by the Romans. And just as in order for the Babylonians to destroy the city, it was necessary for God to leave the city, leave it unprotected, and stand on the Mount of Olives, Zechariah said he's going to do that again. He did. He left Jerusalem again in 70 AD and stood on the Mount of Olives. In fact, as an emblem of that, Jesus himself, we read it in Matthew 24:1, he left the temple, he left Jerusalem, and went out and stood on the Mount of Olives. And there he gave his prophecy about how the city is going to be destroyed by the Romans in that generation. So, in other words, what Zechariah is predicting is, okay, God had let the Babylonians destroy the city once. It's now been rebuilt in Zechariah's day, but it's going to go down again. There's going to be another time, and it did happen again 40 years after Jesus died. And he's predicting that. God will abandon the city to its enemies again, just like he did in Ezekiel 11. By the way, Ezekiel 11, the last verses is where you find that. And now it's going to happen again in 70 AD in Zechariah 14:4. So that's how I see it. You say, well, you can't take it symbolically. Well, I kind of do. But the thing is, I don't really see it as having anything to do with the second coming of Christ. I don't see anything about the last days mentioned here. I don't mention anything about the second coming of Christ mentioned here. I think Zechariah is talking about the same thing that many of the prophets did and that Jesus himself talked about. That is that, remember when Jesus wept over Jerusalem in Luke 19? He said, oh, Jerusalem, Jerusalem, if you'd only known this your day, you know, you would things that make for your peace, but now they're hidden from you. He says, your enemies are going to come and they'll besiege you. They'll cast siege mounds around you. They'll destroy you and your children within you, and not one stone will be left standing on another. He's weeping over Jerusalem in Luke 19. That did happen. It's, you know, Jesus predicted that it would happen. In fact, Jesus said in Luke 21 that this destruction of Jerusalem would fulfill all things that were written in the prophets. Jesus said, Jerusalem would be trodden underfoot by the Gentiles so that all things written might be fulfilled. Well, some of the things written were written in Zechariah chapter 14. And so I think that, you know, what happens, let me just tell you something that's going on here. We live in a time where Christians have been given the impression that somehow everything in the Bible focuses on the second coming of Christ. The New Testament writers indicated that everything in the Old Testament focused on the first coming of Christ and the subsequent destruction of the old order in Jerusalem because the new order had come. Or as the writer of Hebrews said in Hebrews 8:11, where there's a new covenant, the old covenant is obsolete. Then he said, and that which is growing old and obsolete is about ready to vanish away. So the writer of Hebrews, just before 70 AD, says the new covenant has rendered the old covenant, which Jerusalem and the temple and all that was part of that, it's obsolete. And the writer of Hebrews said, and it's about ready to vanish away. He's referring to the fact that it's all the temple's going down. The end of everything related to the old covenant was coming to an end soon. This is the message of the Bible. Now, is there anything in the Bible about the second coming of Christ? Yes, I believe there is. I believe there are times when both Jesus and Paul and Peter speak of the second coming of Christ, and John. But when people say, that, oh, it's, you know, we just want everything to be about that, when if we read things in their context, their historical context, we'll realize, wait, there's not a reason in the world to apply this to the second coming of Christ. Especially when, you know, for example, Zechariah 12 through 14, that last three chapters of Zechariah, the New Testament writers quote from it numerous times. And they apply it to their own time. Jesus did, like chapter 13, just a chapter earlier than the one we're talking about, Zechariah 13:7. Jesus quoted that his betrayal and his death were going to fulfill Zechariah 13:7, where it says, "Strike the shepherd, and the sheep will be scattered." The New Testament writers took Zechariah to be talking about their time, not the end times, and the idea that it's about the end times has become very, very popular. In fact, people quote it as if there's no question about it. But, I mean, if you study it in context, you'll say, wait a minute, who says this is about the end times? The author doesn't. The New Testament writers don't. Who authorized that, you know, that everything is, you know, the end times? We are obsessed with the end times. And no wonder, you know, the world's getting pretty bad. We're not, you know, there's scary things happen. Who wouldn't rather escape here? Well, we're all going to escape one way or another. We'll die or Jesus will come back. But you know, for us to be obsessed with the second coming is certainly not justified by anything in the scripture. And certainly to impose that subject on passages that say nothing about it is a big, I believe, a mistake. Because then, of course, we won't recognize when prophecies have already been fulfilled, because we're thinking they're going to talk about, we think they're talking about something still future when they're not. So there's that. As far as Israel in the Middle East, lots of questions could come up over that, but let me just say, because I have a lot of people waiting and not a lot of time, I have lectures at our website, thenarrowpath.com. There's also, by the way, an app you can get on your browser, thenarrowpath.app. Go to that website. You can download it onto your phone. But I have lectures there, lots of lectures, hundreds of lectures. But there's one series in particular called What Are We to Make of Israel? Which kind of, I think that's almost your exact words you used in your question. What are we to make of Israel? Well, there's a series on that, and I go into great detail about all the relevant scriptures. Now, you mentioned Romans 11. Romans 11 doesn't mention anything about the nation of Israel. It says all Israel be saved, but it doesn't say there'll be a national entity. In the Bible, Israel can refer to the people of Israel. It can refer to the remnant of Israel. It can refer to lots of different things in different contexts. But, of course, the remnant of Israel will be saved. But the remnant of Israel, according to Paul, includes him. And what was Paul? He was a faithful Jew, faithful to the Messiah. And to Paul, all Jews who are faithful to the Messiah are faithful Jews. They're also called Christians.

0: verse by verse through the whole books, or you can go to the topical lectures and find the series, What Are We to Make of Israel? And that gives a much longer, more thorough, in-depth treatment of all the relevant scriptures on the subject. I appreciate your call, brother. I need to take some more calls.
1: Thank you.
0: Thank you for joining us. Okay, let's see here. Let's talk to Ron in Orange County, California. Ron, welcome to The Narrow Path.
2: Hey, Steve. I hope you're well today. Can you hear me okay?
0: Yes, sir.
2: Okay. I have a couple questions about the three different Olivet Discourse passages. I wanted to get your feedback on it. So in Matthew, okay, so Matthew, Mark, and Luke, Matthew 24, Mark 13, and Luke 21, Matthew uses the abomination of desolation language, and then he says, when you see Jesus coming with the clouds of heaven. Mark does the same thing. And then when we get over to Luke, he says, when you see Jerusalem surrounded by armies, which would be non-Jewish idiomatic language. Yet if you go down a few verses, he says, they will see the Son of Man coming with the clouds, Son of Man coming in a cloud with power and great glory. So he switches out of the idiomatic language and into, or he switches out of the non-idiomatic language into the idiomatic language. Why, this is hard to get at, but why do you think he does that? And then the follow-up question to that is, does that cause any kind of a problem with Jesus saying both things, where he either said the one thing or the other, either he said abomination of desolation, or he said Jerusalem surrounded by armies, but probably okay. Not both.
0: Right. I think it's almost certain that Jesus used the term abomination of desolation. Both Matthew and Mark use that expression. And that what Luke is doing is paraphrasing for the sake of his Gentile reader, Theophilus. Theophilus is a Greek name. I think everyone agrees that Luke wrote the book to a man, a Greek man, either a new Christian. It's certainly a man who had heard the gospel. He says that, I write these things so you'll know the certainty of the things which you've heard. So he's either a Christian or someone very important that Luke is hoping to convert. But the man is not a Jew. The man is a Greek. And therefore, he would not know the Jewish idioms like the Jews would. Now, Matthew, of course, writes to Jewish people, and he preserves all of Jesus' Jewish idioms, including the one abomination of desolation. Mark did the same thing, though he wasn't writing to Jews, probably. You know, he didn't paraphrase it. He just used the idiom that Jesus used. Luke, now, by the way, both Matthew and Luke say, when you see the abomination of desolation spoken of in the prophet Daniel, he who reads, let him understand. Now, both Matthew and Mark use the Jewish idiom and say, he that reads, let him understand. Luke doesn't do that. Luke doesn't figure that his reader, Theophilus, would understand. So he just paraphrases, when you see Jerusalem surrounded by armies, which means Luke, whom we understand to be a reliable writer, writing, you know, scripture for us, he interprets. And if you believe Luke is inspired, then this would be an inspired interpretation of the expression abomination of desolation as the coming of the Roman armies against Jerusalem. Now, and you noted that. Now, what you're wondering about is, we also might suggest that when it says they'll see the Son of Man coming in the clouds of heaven, that too is Jewish idiomatic language, but Luke doesn't change that. I think that's the point you're making. Why does Luke change the idiom of abomination of desolation into something more understandable, but he doesn't change the idiom of the sun and the moon and the stars being in distress of nations, men's hearts failing for fear, the powers of the heaven being shaken, and seeing the Son of Man coming in the cloud with power and great glory. I don't know. I don't know why he doesn't. It's possible that he doesn't know a great way to paraphrase that. But Matthew and Mark and Luke, I think, are all themselves familiar with the language of the Old Testament scriptures, where all these things are phenomena, or I should say they're idioms. They're terms that are used when the Old Testament prophets speak about the fall of some great nation, whether it's Babylon, in, let's say,

0: Isaiah 13:10, whether it's Egypt in, I think it's Ezekiel 32, if I'm not mistaken, around 5 and 6, if I'm not mistaken, whether it's Edom, which that kind of language is used in Isaiah 32, or no, 34, excuse me. In other words, Joel uses it several times. It's very common in the Old Testament to speak of God judging a nation, an ancient nation that has already been judged, but the prophets predicting it use language like, you know, God is coming. He's coming with the clouds. He's coming to the earth will shake. You know, the mountains will reel. They'll melt like wax. The stars will fall from the heavens. This is all very apocalyptic language, which was very common in the prophets. The Jews familiar with the Old Testament, maybe even Theophilus, who is not a Jew, but might have been or might have been instructed to know, these are common expressions for the fall of an empire, not the end of the universe as they sound like. And for that reason, we can say that this language too in the Olivet Discourse can be used to speak of the fall of Jerusalem to the Romans in 70 AD. Now, whether it is or not, that's something to judge from context and all of that. But you're asking, why doesn't Luke clarify that too? Why does he use the same, the apocalyptic imagery that you find in Matthew and Mark? I don't know, except that, like I said, I don't know if he couldn't he couldn't think of a brief way to make that clear, and just assume that this his reader would learn that somehow or know that from someone telling him in the Old Testament. I don't know. I can't tell you why the gospel writers left out things, included specific things that others left out, paraphrased here, didn't paraphrase there. Each author has their own purpose and for doing what they do. But as far as what we can make of it, I do believe that we have grounds for seeing that apocalyptic imagery as merely that, apocalyptic imagery. Even though Luke helps us out a little bit on the abomination of desolation by paraphrasing that, he doesn't paraphrase everything Jesus said. For example, Jesus often spoke of the kingdom of heaven. Whenever Luke refers to those statements that Jesus made about the kingdom of heaven, Luke paraphrases it as kingdom of God. Why? Because heaven is an idiom for God among the Jews. It's a euphemism for God in many cases in Jewish literature and speech. Theophilus was not a Jew. He wouldn't necessarily know that. So that's another case where Luke paraphrases kingdom of heaven. He paraphrases the kingdom of God. And we assume he's correct. But that he doesn't paraphrase everything Jesus says or clarify it. We can't answer for why he did or didn't in a given case, but it doesn't have to prevent us from understanding what Jesus said, hopefully. All right, Ron, thanks for your call. All right. Hey, another Ron in Indianapolis. Oh, wait a minute here, just a moment. Oh, my goodness. Oh, okay, yes. Ron in Indianapolis, welcome to The Narrow Path.
1: Thanks, Steve. And Steve, as briefly as you can do it, I've heard two different explanations of what heaven is supposed to, or the afterlife is supposed to bring. Some people believe that we're going to spend all of our, thank you, and yourself, come on then. Some people believe that heaven is going to, our afterlife is going to be in heaven forever. And I've heard other people say it's going to be on earth. And in the earth is going to actually wind up being similar to earth as it is now.
0: Well, I think there's a lot of noise in the background there, so I put you on hold. I take the second view. I believe that the Bible never indicates that the believer's destiny is to be in heaven forever. I believe that when I die, my spirit, which now possesses eternal life because of my faith in Christ, will continue to live, although my body will die. My body will be buried. It'll decompose here on earth, and my spirit will depart. Paul talked about how he's eager to depart and be with the Lord. I am too. So I expect to depart and be with the Lord. He's in heaven, so I plan to go to heaven when I die. But I don't plan to be there forever, because Jesus isn't going to be there forever. The Bible says Jesus is going to come back here, and he's going to restore the earth to what it was before the fall. He's the second Adam. He's going to undo the works of the first Adam, God made earth as the habitation for man, not heaven. In fact, it says in Psalm 115, verse 16, heaven, even the heavens are the Lord's, but the earth he has given to the sons of men. It's just that the sons of men blew it by Adam's sin and our sins. We've kind of destroyed, in a sense, the earth. So Jesus is going to come back, and it says he's going to destroy those who destroyed the earth, and he's going to renew the earth, and there will be no more curse. So whatever curse came on the earth because of Adam's sin will no longer be there. We read that in Revelation 21:3. And so, yeah, I believe that God intended for Adam and Eve to live on earth. If they had not sinned, then they would not have been forbidden to eat of the tree of life. If they had eaten of the tree of life, they would live forever, the Bible says. Where? Well, on earth, apparently. That's where they lived. There's no, I mean, when would they transfer to heaven? You know, if they didn't die. The only reason we go to heaven is because we're going to die here. And he's got to keep us, our spirits, safe somewhere in the meantime until he comes and renews the earth and raises our dead bodies to live in it. So that's what I understand. If people say we're going to live forever in heaven, they don't have any verses in Scripture that really say that, in my opinion. And lots of verses talk about Jesus going to inherit the earth, we're going to inherit the earth, the beast shall inherit the earth, Jesus is going to rule from sea to sea, from the river, to the sea, all kinds of stuff. He's going to reign on the earth, and so are we going to reign with him. We're joint heirs with him, and we'll reign with him forever in the New Jerusalem, which comes down from heaven in Revelation chapter 21, and then resides on earth, which is where God intended for man to live in the first place. And now what God intended to be so will be. Now, is it going to be very much like this earth? I don't know. It won't have any of the cursed things, but I don't know. It may be very much like paradise. That is, like the garden was and how it was intended to be before the fall. That we don't have much information about that. But I hope that helps you, brother. I appreciate your call. We're just about out of time, I'm sorry to say. Maybe not complete. Let's see if we can get Seth from Greenville, South Carolina, a quick answer. Go ahead, quickly.
2: Hey, welcome. Steve, just a quick question for you. Thank you. Uh-huh. I appreciate you taking my call. Just had a question about a chart that you spoke about on your series, When Shall These Things Be? Mm-hmm. I think it's the second episode at the end. It's a chart that you had about the Old Testament. Yes, yeah. That's correct. The kingdom, yeah, and the kingdom passages chart from the Old Testament, and right. and the New Testament passages, and a chart that kind of compares those two.
0: Right. It should be available. 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Okay. 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But if it is not, it might be a separate chart. And if for some reason you can't find it, just email me and I'll send it to you.
2: Perfect. Thank you very much, brother. I appreciate you and your ministry.
0: All right, Sam. 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
10: We begin with what is perhaps the favorite of the Psalms for many people in Christ Church. I wonder if you've ever asked yourself, why is this the favorite of so many? The words are so simple, and yet we treasure them. Their words are so plain, and yet they touch us deeply. Why do we treasure this psalm? One answer is from Philip Keller, the scientist who was also a shepherd, who wrote the book A Shepherd Looks at Psalm 23. He begins the book with these words. So if the Lord is my shepherd, I should know something of His character and understand something of His ability. To meditate on this, I frequently go out at night and remind myself of His majesty and might. Looking up at the star-studded sky, I remember that at least 250 million times 250 million such bodies exist, most of them larger than our own sun. And yet they have been scattered across the vast expanse of the universe by the hand of God. If it were possible to visit our nearest neighbor star, Alpha Centauri, and were to look back to find the Earth, we could not see it, even with our strongest optical telescope. Yet the staggering fact remains that the Christ, the creator of such an enormous universe, deigns to call Himself my shepherd. and I am his sheep, the special object of his attention and affection. What is the evidence of God's attention and affection if he is so enormous and his magnitude of might so great? First, simply, I shall not want. It's not a statement of not having desires, but of having needs fulfilled, even as we studied in Philippians recently. My God is able to meet all of your needs according to his riches in glory. And that means he is providing for our earthly care as well as our eternal care. When we read the words, he makes me lie down in green pastures, he leads me beside still waters, the words are initially idyllic. I mean, we can just kind of picture the pastoral scene of the green fields and the still waters. And then life catches up with us. And we say, I love the scene, but is it realistic at all? How is God actually providing us green pastures and living waters? Is this provision of earthly care anything that we can actually count on? I think of it something like the promise of daily bread that God offers. We smile and we say, isn't that wonderful? God provides daily bread. And 99% of the time, we are well-fed and our needs are provided for. We have the houses, we have the homes, we have the jobs. But what about the other 1%? Or is it 2%? Or is it 20% in your life that you wonder, why this? And is God really providing for my earthly needs? For me, at least, part of the answer is remembering Jesus' own words about that daily bread. As Jesus said, my bread, my food is to do the will of him who sent me. As though God himself is leading to his own purposes. He's leading for his own cause. That ultimately what God is providing for our needs is what provides not just an earthly existence of ease, but ultimately what is eternally best for all of us. And the evidence of that is verse 3. The psalmist doesn't just promise green pastures. He promises a good shepherd who will restore our soul. If a soul is being restored, it means it must have been damaged in some way. If there are still waters in which we lie down, it means we must have been wearied in some way. The psalmist is not failing to face the real life that we have and the real difficulties that we face. But the key words for me that occur both in the third as well as the second verse are, he leads me beside still waters. He leads me in paths of righteousness for his name's sake. That God's purposes are being fulfilled, not just by the moment, but by where he is leading. The destination that will restore our souls, that will ultimately clothe us in the righteousness that is going to be ours, and we need it for eternity. He leads to the destination that he knows is absolutely best for us and for his own glory. You know, in our part of town, there is a road that is called Mossville. And if you get on that road, you're not in Mossville, but you are being led there. We are led to still waters. He restores our souls, and we are being led in the righteousness that ultimately glorifies his name and fulfills his purposes in our lives. And it is that leading that God is being honest about here. Not that it is a life without challenge or difficulty, but that God is working all things together for good, that there is a leading that is occurring. Even though we know sometimes it is hard for us to hear about or even face apart from the message of the Good Shepherd. I think of the words recently written by Kelly Capick in his new book, Embodied Hope, as he discusses so much of the pain of a family with a wife with cancer and chronic illness. He includes in the book a poem written by a friend that speaks of how hard it is and yet how beautiful it is to believe in a shepherd who leads. He has the neighbor in conversation with God this way. The friend writes, speaking to God, "Why did my daughter's husband break her heart?" God replies, "I know, little child. Won't you tell me, Father?" "I won't, my son." "Why does my wife have to live in pain?" "I know, little child. Won't you tell me, Father? It would make it easier." "I won't, my son. It would not make it easier." "Why do parents have to bury a child?" "It isn't right." "It isn't, little child." "Then get rid of death, Father." "I am, my son." "Why are your people abused, persecuted, and killed? Can't you protect them?" "I can, little child." "Then do something." "I did, my son." "Why are the lives of so many unrelenting in misery? How is that merciful?" "It is, little child." "Then I don't understand mercy." "No, you don't, my son. But it all hurts so much." "I know it does, little child." "How do you know, Father?" "I have felt the pain of sin, my son." "Can't you make it all stop?" "I can, little child." "Then do it, Father." "I started 2,000 years ago, and I will finish soon, my son." "I believe, Father. Help my unbelief." "I do. I love you, my son." It is the love from the creator of the universe and the guardian of all time that enables us still to call him Good Shepherd, and whereby we affirm not only "I shall not want," but "I shall not fear." Clearly, there are things to fear. Even within this psalm that we love, there is the shadow of death. And there are enemies about us. But at the same time, we are told that death is made a shadow by God's presence. Verse 4, "Even though I walk through the valley of the shadow of death, I will fear no evil, for you are with me." To believe that even when we go through the hardest and greatest challenges, even death itself, that God is with us is treasure. So that our God would say to us and for us, "Though I make my bed in Sheol, the place of the dead, yet even there God is with me." Never abandoned, never let go. He is promising always to be with us, which allows us not to have fear even in the valley of death, because it is made only a shadow by the God whose presence never falters even at the end of this earthly existence.
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10: The great 20th century preacher Donald Gray Barnhouse once had to explain the shadow of death to his children on the way to their mother's funeral. As the small children were in the car on the way to the funeral, a large truck rumbled past them, and the little children retreated in fear across the car seat. Donald Gray Barnhouse said to his children, "Why are you afraid?" They said, "The truck." He said, "The truck did not touch you, only its shadow." And it's that way with your mother. Death has not touched her. She's with Jesus. Only the shadow of death has touched you. He is present. Death is made only a shadow. And evil itself is made feeble by the God who offers us protection. It is protection from present dangers. You know that, the end of verse 4. Your rod and your staff, they comfort me. Verse 5, you prepare a table before me in the presence of my enemies. You anoint my head with oil, my cup overflows. The rod and the staff, I'm not a shepherd, but as I read Philip Keller's book, he says, the rod is the offensive weapon, the club for warding off beasts and wolves. And the staff, on one end, long to guide the sheep who might wander off the path, and the other, crooked, to retrieve the sheep that wander or are already caught in the briars. As though God is saying to us, I'm always assessing, always as the good shepherd. Is it the wolves that need to be fended off, or is the wandering that needs to be corrected? Because here is God saying that he, as the good shepherd, will provide whatever is needed, not just with present danger, but even for the persistent dangers of our lives. Preparing a table before us in the presence of our enemies. So many people have said it seems like it's the wrong theme for the psalm. Everything has been about sheep and shepherds, and now suddenly we're talking about preparing a table in the presence of enemies. Philip Keller at least offers one example. He says he thinks this may be a reference to the table maces in Palestine, where in the valleys of Palestine, the heat builds up so much that a shepherd will take a sheep up to the mesa where there is green grass and breezes and safety from the animals of the valley. God prepares a table before us in the presence of our enemies, and when he does so, we are told he anoints our head with oil so that our cup overflows. The oil that's the healing balm, so that sheep who are being attacked by the insects and by the bugs are covered with the balm to protect them. And if they've been scraped and hurt, perhaps by their own wandering, the oil is put on them to soothe. It's shielding and healing at the same time. And Keller responds how sheep, after a while, learning the goodness of the balm, begin to lift their heads in order to have the balm put on, to ask for it and to receive it. And I think how the psalmist tells us in other places that our God is the lifter of our heads, that we who are bowed down with hurt and shame and guilt, he is saying, I have provided the healing balm. It is my hand that is rescuing you from enemies, even the enemies that may be in your own heart and of your own making. What would it truly mean to believe that we could depend upon God despite the wolves or the wandering or the weariness or the woundedness? It would mean that in our worst moments of life, we would still depend upon him. And in depending upon the ever-present shepherd, would not fear. Kelly Capick, again, in his book, Embodied Hope, talks about one who had to learn of the embodied hope of the good shepherd. Through hard, hard things that would teach her dependence. He writes, Tanya is only in her 30s and yet has been through a lifetime of pain beyond the imagining of most of us. She writes, God has taught me to have dependence on him, not only for salvation, but for the pain of this present life. During my freshman year of college, my dad was diagnosed with cancer. He died during my senior year. Several years later, my husband and I welcomed our third child, and 3 days after he was born, I was diagnosed with cancer. 2 years later, after more treatments and surgeries, I became pregnant with our fourth child and miscarried. Feelings of pain and loss spiraled out of control. I fell into deep depression. To cope, I began to abuse prescription medication as well as alcohol. I spent the next 14 months in a residential treatment clinic. Amid some of my greatest times of pain and being alone, I was reminded and comforted as God brought to mind his own word. His name is Emmanuel, which means God with us. When I would lie in bed after surgeries, or when I was alone in the treatment program, I would be reminded, my God gets it. He's been with us all along. He knowingly came to earth and suffered not only physical pain, but emotional pain. How awesome that I can worship a God who understands pain and will hear me and comfort me, especially in my rawest emotions. When I am dependent on him, he protects me from my worst enemies, even the ones that are inside of me. He is that good shepherd. Not just a little balm for the soul, but a cup that overflows with goodness. And the psalmist speaks of that. Surely goodness and mercy shall follow me all the days of my life, and I shall dwell in the house of the Lord forever. Not only shall I not want and not fear, but I shall not fall from his heart's affection. I love the words, surely goodness shall follow me. It is the reminder that as a sheep may wander, so may I wander. And as far as I think I may have gone from my God, as much as I think my sin, my weariness, my weakness has taken me from his presence, I turn around and there is my God, my good shepherd, right in my tracks. Goodness shall follow me. And not only goodness, but mercy. As though the God who is good is also cleaning up the mess that I make. He's not just cleaning up the mess, he's cleaning up me. That's what mercy is. He picks up the mess after me, and he picks up me. Surely goodness and mercy shall follow me all the days of my life. It's the wonderful end of the psalm that began with the shepherd leading. Because you recognize if the shepherd leads, goodness and mercy follow. It's as though I am hemmed in before and behind with the grace of the Lord, as though he is protecting what comes before and he's protecting what follows after. And because I am hemmed in by the goodness and the grace of my God, I ultimately understand I cannot fall from his heart's affections. And it is actually his promise, I shall dwell in the house of the Lord forever. Not on the basis of what I have done, but his goodness and his mercy that follow after me to secure me to his own heart and in his own home.
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1: In the book The Lion's Run, we meet 13-year-old Lucas Dubois, a small, quiet kid living in Nazi-occupied France. A lot of folks think he's a coward, but he's far from it. 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
25: 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From coal that keeps the lights on in countless homes, to petroleum that helps fuel millions of cars, to the sun that brings warmth to everything on the globe, God has given our planet an amazing array of power sources. But there's none more dynamic than the one you carry to church each week. John MacArthur shows you how to make the most of that miraculous power source today on Grace to You, as John continues his series titled The Transforming Power of Scripture. And now here's John with the lesson.
24: Let's talk a little bit about what it means that all Scripture, or every Scripture, is inspired by God. Just what is inherent in that thought? The content of the Bible is revelation. The process by which God gave us that revelation is inspiration, and inspiration was God putting His revelation in, as it were, the hands of men to be written down, first to be spoken and proclaimed, and then written down as they were energized, carried along by the Holy Spirit. There are some people who say, well, the Bible is inspired, but it only concepts. Not the real words. And I have tried to deal with that through the years, people who think that they were inspired by God with great religious thoughts and they wrote it in their own words. So we don't really have the words of God. So don't get bogged down in the word. Just kind of grab the concepts and kind of go with the ideas and the flow. Don't worry about the words. That's just details that get in the way. You hear people say, well, the Spirit gives life, the letter kills, and that kind of thing. Well, I would like to ask somebody how you communicate ideas without words. I'm not sure I understand that. How in the world could you communicate, if you were God, to somebody an idea without words? Doesn't make any sense. And when Moses wanted to excuse himself from speaking for the Lord because he wasn't eloquent, God didn't say, I will be with your mind and teach you what to think. He said, I will be with your what? Your mouth and teach you what to say. Isaiah said, I heard the voice of the Lord saying. And he said, go and tell this people. Jeremiah said, the word of the Lord came unto me, saying. Ezekiel said, he said unto me, son of man, I send thee to the children of Israel. All my words that I shall speak unto thee, receive in thy heart, and hear with thine ears, and go and speak to them. It was words, not thoughts. Without words, whatever they are. Amos said, I was no prophet, neither was I a prophet's son, but I was a herdsman and a dresser of sycamore trees. And Jehovah took me from following the flock, and Jehovah said to me, go prophesy unto my people Israel. Jehovah said to me, Paul's marvelous conversion experience, he was confronted by Ananias, He records it in Acts 22, the God of our fathers hath appointed thee to know his will and to see the righteous one and to hear a voice from his mouth. God appointed Paul to listen to him and speak what he was told. John said, I was in the Spirit on the Lord's day and I heard behind me a great voice saying, what you see, write in a book. Write therefore the things which you saw, the things which are, the things which shall come to pass hereafter. Even Christ, the Word made flesh, said that he received his message from his Father. Isaiah said of Christ, Jehovah has made him a mouth like a sharp sword. And the Lord Jehovah has given me, he said, the tongue of them that are taught. He even taught Christ what to say. You can't have thoughts without words. That kind of concept is foolish. You might as well talk about a tune without notes or music without a melody. You might as well talk about sun without light or a sum without figures or geology without rocks or anthropology without men as thoughts without words. Quite the contrary. Look at 1 Peter for a moment. Show you an interesting thing. 1 Peter 1, 10 and 11. This illustrates a principle. Peter is writing with reference to the Old Testament prophets as they recorded truth regarding the Messiah. He says, as to this salvation, the prophets who prophesied of the grace that would come to you made careful search and inquiry, seeking to know what person or time the Spirit of Christ within them was indicating. In other words, here they were, prophets of the Old Testament, being borne along by the Holy Spirit and being borne along to speak and write about the Messiah. And as they were speaking or writing about the Messiah, they were making careful search and inquiry to figure out what they were talking about. The point is this, not only does the Bible not teach that there are thoughts without words, it does teach that sometimes God gave words without thoughts. In that sense, I don't mean mindless mechanical dictation, but there were many things that the writers of the Old Testament wrote that they did not fully comprehend. It is not a question of them writing down the distillation of their religious genius. It is a question of them writing the words that God gave them, whether they understood them fully or not. And that's why in Matthew 24, 35, it says, heaven and earth shall pass away, but my words, not my thoughts, shall not pass away. Then somebody else comes along and says, well, but the Bible is inspired when it speaks of sacred things, not when it talks about secular things like science and history and geography and all of that. And you have to deal with that periodically. There are those who say the history of the Bible is in error, the geography of the Bible is in error, the mathematics of the Bible is in error, the scientific statements of the Bible are erroneous. But don't worry, inspiration only guarantees the sacred, not the secular. Which is like saying God is good at religious things, but he really needs help in other areas. Doesn't do well with other data. And there are all kinds of people who want to attack the Bible on that basis. Let me give you a couple of illustrations, kind of curious ones. One that you probably are somewhat familiar with is given, and we won't look it up, in Joshua 10, where it talks about the fact that the battle was going on, Joshua 10, about verse 12 and following, and it says that in the middle of the battle, the sun, what? Stood still. And the critics for years, you know, have laughed and mocked that and said the sun stood still. Now, how scientific is that? If there was an unchanging relationship between the earth and the sun, what it meant was the earth stood still. See, that's scientific, they say. The Bible is so unscientific. But the fact is, if you were there that day, it would look to you like the sun stood still. And that same critic who wants to despair of what the Bible says would be the first guy in the morning to bounce out of bed, look out the back window of his house and say, what a beautiful sunrise. That's not a sunrise, by the way. But nobody goes out and says, oh, what a lovely earth revolving. And nobody says that at night either. And we say things like that all the time. We say people in Australia live down under. Down under what? That's not any more down under than being here is. But that's a figure of speech. We say, well, we search the four corners of the earth. What corners? There are some things we speak from human perspective. that are not intended to be statements of the technical elements of scientific data. Then there is the record in the book of Kings, 1 Kings chapter 8, the 2 Kings rather, chapter 18, where you have Sennacherib and you have the transaction that's made with Hezekiah. And it says there that he gave 30 talents of gold and 300 talents of silver, which doesn't seem like any kind of issue until archaeologists discovered the Assyrian records of that transaction between Hezekiah and Sennacherib. In fact, they have discovered Sennacherib's own record. And in Sennacherib's record, he has 800 talents of silver instead of 300 talents. And the critic said, you see, this is the kind of thing the Bible messes up on because it's not careful about little numbers. And then further archaeological studies have revealed that the standard of calculating gold was the same in Judea and Syria, but the standard of calculating silver was different, and a Judean and Syrian talent were so different that it took 800 Syrian talents to equal 300 Hebrew talents. And that's exactly what the scripture said. Scripture speaking in the Hebrew and the Sennacherib record in the Syrian. Listen, when the Bible talks about science, when the Bible talks about history, when the Bible talks about mathematics, whatever it is the Bible talks about, it is the Word of God. And God is infallible and His Word is equally infallible. Critics want to mock the Scripture, and yet the Bible is scientifically accurate, contains the basic principles of science. You can take science, for example, in its most basic elements. The most basic elements of science. Time, force, action, space, matter. Those five things. Herbert Spencer, 1903, died. He reduced everything that is to those categories. Time, force, action, space, matter. Said everything in the universe fits into those. That is the matrix of existence. So 1903, he died having been hailed as a great, brilliant man because he discovered that. And what he didn't realize was in the first verse of the Bible. In the beginning, that's time, God, that's force, created, that's action, the heavens, that's space, the earth, that's matter. The matrix of existence was in the first verse. The universe is a continuum of time, force, action, space, matter. And one can't exist without the other. Therefore, the entire continuum must have existed simultaneously from the beginning. It all had to begin together. Science has to be in that matrix. No one element of that matrix can be missing, or you can't have what we have in existence today. And once the universe had been created, its processes were designed to operate in an orderly fashion. All of energy and matter was sustained by their interplay so that no further creation was needed. Once you generate time, force, action, space, and matter, that's it. That's all you need. And Genesis 2:2 says, God ended the work which God had made. He did it and it was done. He did it all at once, created the whole matrix, that was it. There's never been any creation since then because there doesn't need to be any creation since then. The complete cessation of creative activity has been called the first law of thermodynamics by science, or the law of conservation of mass and energy, which Einstein spent a lot of time on. It is the most basic, universal, certain of all scientific principles. And it's right there in the Word of God. He ceased from doing what he'd done. It was over. He did it all at once, and that was it. And it would conserve itself by its very nature. The second law of thermodynamics is the law of increasing disorder, that all of that system in that matrix is running down, disintegrating, and will eventually come up dead. And that we're seeing in no uncertain terms. The whole creation, Romans 8 says, is groaning and groaning and groaning and waiting for the curse to be reversed. Science cannot explain, you ready for this? The second law of thermodynamics. They don't know why everything is decreasing into disorder, all running down, heading toward deadness. The Bible is the only place you can go for an explanation, and the explanation is a little three-letter word that says sin. Sin. The Bible is accurate on everything it talks about. Whether you're talking about geology, geodesy, meteorology, physiology, biology, anthropology, astronomy, hydrology, I don't care what you're talking about. When the Bible speaks, it's accurate. And then you look at things in the Bible like prophecy. Look at Ezekiel chapter 28, and I'll just give you this one insight, which is so great to show you the accuracy of Scripture historically. Ezekiel 26 to 28, we'll go back 26. Here comes the prophecy to Ezekiel about the destruction of the city of Tyre. Tyre was a Phoenician stronghold. Tyre was a fairly significant city, large city, on the coast of Phoenicia, now known as Palestine. And the word of the Lord came to Ezekiel in verse 2 of chapter 26, telling about the destruction of the place. Son of man, because Tyre has said concerning Jerusalem, aha, the gateway of the peoples is broken. It is open to me. I shall be filled now that she is laid waste. In other words, because Tyre mocked Jerusalem,

blow of his battering rams he will direct against your walls, and with his axes he will break down your towers. Because of the multitude of his horses, the dust raised by them will cover you. Your walls will shake at the noise of cavalry and wagons and chariots when he enters your gates as men enter a city that is breached. With the hooves of his horses, he will trample all your streets. He will slay your people with a sword, and your strong pillars will come down to the ground. Also, they will make a spoil of your riches and a prey of your merchandise, break down your walls and destroy your pleasant houses, and throw your stones and your timbers and your debris into the water. So I will silence the sound of your songs, and the sound of your harps will be heard no more. I'll make you a bare rock. You will be a place for the spreading of nets. You will be built no more, for I, the Lord, have spoken, declares the Lord God. Thus says the Lord God to Tyre. Now, that's pretty detailed stuff, folks. I mean, that is not some kind of general prophecy. Very specific. This is a great Phoenician city. From the 7th century B.C., it controlled Phoenicia. It had strong walls. About 150 feet high was the wall. That's very high. 15 feet thick. Hiram I was its king. He helped David build the palace. He helped Solomon build the temple. 3 years after this prophecy was given, Nebuchadnezzar came and laid a 13-year siege on that city. See, they were walled cities, so all you had to do was, if you couldn't get in the city, you just cut off anything coming into the city, and they eventually starved. It took him 13 years, from 585 to 573. Finally, the city surrendered because they were all dying. And Nebuchadnezzar broke down the walls and the towers, destroyed the city, did every single thing Ezekiel said he would do, and of course, he wasn't reading Ezekiel when he did it. He got in the city. He didn't find the spoils. He thought he was going to find spoils, but they had used their fleet to take the spoils out. They took all the spoils to a half mile away island off the coast. And of course, in chapter 29, Ezekiel said, "You'll gain no plunder. You'll gain no plunder." Just exactly that happened. When he got there, they had taken all the valuables off to the island. Nebuchadnezzar had no naval force to go off and get it. The island then became the new city, and it flourished for 250 years out on that island. Only part of the prophecy was fulfilled. The part about Nebuchadnezzar, the part about destroying the walls, smashing it down, slaughtering the people, not getting the spoil. But not all of it was yet complete. The ruins were still on the old site. The rubble was still there. After 250 years, a 24-year-old guy came by the name of Alexander the Great. He had 33,000 infantrymen. He had 15,000 cavalry. He had just defeated the Persians, and he was on his way to Egypt. He needed supplies, so he came by the now island city of Tyre, and he sent word, "I want you to supply all of my men and all of my horses and all of my army." And they said, "You don't have a navy, and we're on an island. We're not going to help you at all." He didn't like that. And it wasn't good to get Alexander mad. He didn't have a fleet, so he decided he had to get away to go to that island. So he did what Ezekiel the prophet said would be done. It said that the place would be scraped bare as a rock and all the rubble would be thrown into the sea. Well, what conqueror in his right mind would ever do that? Why waste your time once you've conquered the place, picking up everything and throwing it in the ocean? All the stone and all the rest of it. But that's exactly what had to happen. So Alexander did it. He took all the debris and built a 2,000-foot long, 200-foot wide causeway all the way to the island with all the debris. Now, the island had fortified itself as well with powerful walls that reached right down to the edge of the sea. And as Alexander got closer, he realized he's going to have to get over those walls. So in order to pull it off, he built these massive towers called Heliopolis, 160 feet high, according to the record, 20 stories high. And they held artillery, and they held a drop bridge, and just pushed the towers out the causeway, shot at the people from them. When they got to the wall, dropped the bridges down, and walked right in. In the process, of course, all the way along, the people are throwing things and shooting things off the wall, and they invented what were called tortoises, big shells that they held over the workers who were building the causeway. Took him 7 months. He went in and murdered 8,000 people. Over a period of a few months, executed 7,000 more and sold 30,000 into slavery and fulfilled every single detail of the prophecy. And though the city of Jerusalem has been rebuilt 17 times, Tyre has never been rebuilt. And that's exactly what God said. You will be built no more. And you know what they do? Go there today. You'll find out what they do. They drive fishnets there. Just what it said. What's the probability of that? About 1 in 75 million happening by chance. By the way, a sister city by the name of
sight.

0: Then also received a prophecy, verse 22 of Ezekiel 28. Thus says the Lord God, I'm against you, O Sidon. I'll be glorified in your midst. Then they will know that I am the Lord when I execute judgments in her, and I'll manifest my holiness in her, for I'll send pestilence, blood to her streets, the wounded will fall in her midst, by the sword upon her on every side. Then they will know that I am the Lord. Going to make it a bloody mess. It's the center of Baal worship, by the way, about 20 miles north of Tyre. Prophecy said blood in the streets, swords everywhere, but no prophecy of ultimate destruction. That's what happened. Blood everywhere, swords everywhere. That poor city was beleaguered and besieged again and again and again and again. But it's still a city, and today it's called Saida, and it's still there. In 351 BC, it was ruled by Persia. There was a seizure of that city in the revolution then. All hope of saving the city was gone. The people being attacked by the Persians, 40,000 of them chose to die rather than submit to Persian violence, so they set themselves on fire and burned themselves up with their own houses. Blood flowed in the streets over and over again. That city, Sidon or Saida, was taken three times by the Crusaders, three times by the Muslims. In 1840, it was bombarded by the combined forces of England, France, and Turkey. But it's still there, because God didn't say it would be destroyed. It's still there. You can study the Bible, and it'll predict things historically that are absolutely accurate. Ezekiel 30 predicted the destruction of Egypt. Nahum 1, the destruction of Nineveh. Isaiah 13, the destruction of Babylon. Hosea 13, the destruction of Samaria. Ezekiel 25, the destruction of Moab and Ammon. This is the Word of God. And what should be our response? Believe it, first of all. Believe it. Secondly, study it. Thirdly, honor it. God is exalted above His name. Love it. Oh, how I love thy law, David said in Psalm 119:97. Obey it. Do what it commands. Fight for it, Jude 3, earnestly contend for the faith and preach it. 2 Timothy 4:2, preach the word. Let's pray together. Father, how thrilled we are to know that that's what our Bible is. Words that have proceeded out of the mouth of God. The God who not only knows history but writes it. Who not only understands science but created it. Who not only understands the spiritual dimension but is that reality. Oh God, what a treasure. Help us to love your word, to honor your word, to believe your word, to study your word, to defend your word, to proclaim your word. Make us people of the book who, while we're feeding ourselves all the rest of the things in this life, do not forget that we really live by every word that comes out of your mouth. Father, help us to make the commitments that we each need to make to refresh our devotion to your word, for in it you're revealed. And we long so to know you. May we realize that knowing you comes through your word and through those trials and experiences of life in which we apply that word. Meet every need of every heart in Christ's name. Amen.
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12: In 1862, Abraham Lincoln signed the Morrill Act, helping states create colleges focused on agriculture, mechanics, science, and practical education. The principle was not centralized control, it was opportunity. Lincoln's Morrill Act reminds us that America can support education without surrendering education to Washington. Why did it matter? Because a free nation needs citizens equipped to work, build, steward, and govern themselves. Scripture gives work a sacred weight. In Genesis, God placed man in the garden to work it and to keep it. Proverbs honors the one who works his land. Paul warns against idleness and calls believers to earn their bread. Why does that still matter today? Because education should form capable people under God, not dependent subjects under bureaucracy.

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3: 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I'm Sharon Knotts, thanking you for tuning in today, because we know faith comes by hearing, and hearing by the Word of God. Today's message by my father, Brother Hardy, is a powerful word of prophecy, followed by the message, Mercy, the Outgoing Love of God. I believe you will be comforted by this prophetic utterance spoken by the Holy Spirit through His servant, and that you will be further encouraged by the message that follows. In mercy, the outgoing love of God.
4: Jesus said, let not your heart be troubled, and not let it be afraid. I'm not going to let it. Because when I am afraid and troubled, I am saying, God is not God. I am saying, this problem is greater than God. Whatever is greater than God has to be God. And God said, I'm God. I don't know anybody else. Tell me who He is. What's His name? Troubled? No. How many say amen? Trouble ain't God. Trouble's got to be brought about by somebody. I can be in the middle of a war zone and have perfect peace and joy. I can be like David. In another battle, Lord, surrounded by the enemy again. Like the devil said, yeah, I don't let live again. I said, yeah, God's going to get me off again. God's a limb remover. He's a spot remover. You know that one scripture said many, say many, are the afflictions of the righteous. And that word means tight spots. Devil said, you're in a tight spot again, ain't you, Hardy? I said, yeah, but God's the spot remover. I'm looking for the spot remover. I mean, what do you do when you get a spot on your good clothes? You look for the spot remover. What do you do when you get in a trial and a test? You look for Jesus. I mean, He's there. He's always there somewhere in the shadows. But in the time of test, He's more evident. His presence is more evident because He said, I am a present help in time of need. Well, when He is more present than any other time, when you need Him, He's right there. Amen. See, God's going to let you do what you can do. Wash your face. He ain't going to wash your face for you. You're old enough, God don't want to wash behind your ears. Like the kids, you got to wash behind their ears, in their ears, their face, and everything. The devil really is a magician. And what is our modern interpretation of magician? Somebody that deals in illusions. They perform an illusion. You know, like they're going to cut somebody in half. They don't cut them in half. Or they'd be in the jail for murder. They're an illusion. And the devil, in a Christian life, tries to go and creates illusions. Negative illusions. It's not real. God doesn't see me. God's not concerned about me. God doesn't love us. How in the world could anybody ever believe that statement? I mean, you've got to hit a very low, low, low spot to believe that God doesn't love you. I mean, even the sinner can't say that God doesn't love them. Much more the Christian. What is the greatest scripture in the world? God so loved the world of mankind when it was so unlovable. He not only loved them, but He so loved them. He had such a kind of love, better than Hallmark. He loved mankind so much with such a love when they were so unlovable that he cared to give the very best. And I guess the two scriptures that have formed my thinking in the Lord and governed my life is John 3:16 and Romans 8:32. I mean, when I saw what kind of love God had for me. Oh, there's all kinds of loves. Like I said the other day, conjugal love. And almost without fail, man's love. Mankind's love is a selfish love. Yeah, conjugal, you love your mate because of a benefit that you derive from them. A lot of people love their children because they see the extension of their self. That's why a lot of them try to make them do things that they couldn't do. And maybe the kid don't want to do it. Frustrate and ruin his life. But God's love was an unselfish love. He knew that his love was going to hurt and cost him. That's what agape means. The word agape lay dormant in the Greek language until Christianity. They never used agape. They couldn't get its definition until Christianity came, because there was no such a thing as love that knows it's going to get hurt but loves anyhow. Did you know until Christianity that when they've dug down in all the strata of all the civilizations, there was never a hospital? Never was a hospital. Never found a place to take care of the sick until Christ came. Because the human life in those days wasn't worth a plug penny. We're coming back to that now, aren't we? You know, human life now is not worth anything. Used to be when they robbed you, they said, give me your money or your life. And you gave them the money and they let you have your life. Now they say, give me your money and I'm going to kill you anyhow. Because the spirit of Cain, like God prophesied a while back, in the land, wants to murder. People just love the murder. I mean, they don't have to be old. A lot of our murders are happening and being committed by 15, 16-year-olders now. A lot of the hitmen in these drug squads, 14, 13, my Lord, help me. We used to play cops and robbers, and they're doing the real thing. I mean, I had a Gene Autry gun, you know, a six-shooter of caps. Now they got a Magnum 5 or 7 or whatever it is. Or 9mm or Uzi. There was no such thing as agape love before Jesus came. And all of the civilized civilizations, the great Greek golden age, Plato and Socrates and all of them, said if a child's born with any defect, kill him. Same philosophy of Hitler. And then we found out that they didn't have garbage disposals like we have in our days. But they'd have pools if they were rich, had flesh-eating fish, or had the little lap dog, you know. Jesus said it's not fit meat right for me to give the children's bread to the dogs, because they sat under the table and ate the scraps. They were the animal garbage cans. And if someone owned a servant and they didn't like it, like it was, it's been written in history of these people, that if they broke his favorite cup, they just threw him to the fish and eat him up. Oh, but you want to know something even more diabolical? That under the Roman law, the father was absolute power. He was the absolute lord of his family and even his children. Even if they would be, he would say to father 70, nay 50, he was still the lord of that son 50. And his power was so absolute that if his wife had a baby and he didn't like it, they just threw it out in the trash. Some of you women ought to be glad you weren't born under the Roman law. You'd have been in the trash. Most of us men do. That's what Adam did. He threw us in the trash. But Jesus came and picked us out. Hallelujah! And he say amen. They never knew anything about love. It was a selfish love. It wasn't God's love. It wasn't a caring love. It wasn't agape love that gives and don't look for anything in return. The sacrificial love. And when God looked down on the plight of humanity and saw their terrible plight, he knew it was going to cost him to get them out. It was going to cost him something to deliver man. But he loved us. Herein is love, John the beloved said, not that we love God, but that God loved us. And whenever you see love without fail, especially with God, you always find the word give behind it in some of its tenses. And he gave his son as a propitiation for our sins. Most people think propitiation means covering, but it don't mean that. Propitiation means the satisfying, reconciling offering. The satisfying, reconciling price. You see, we had to be redeemed. And redemption means a price had to be paid. Peter said, we were not redeemed with such corruptible things as silver and gold, but a price had to be met. Some people try to make an illusion that God had to pay the devil off because he had us. And he had to have the right price. And the word redemption and redeem comes from the Greek background of buying a slave out of a slave market. And when somebody bought a slave out of the slave market and the usual price was 30 pieces for a man, that's what Judas did, 20 for the women. And when that slave was bought, he became the absolute complete property of the owner. He could do anything he wanted. A slave had no rights. Even animals had more rights than slaves. And a slave only has one function. You know what a slave's function is? To serve his master. He had no life of his own. Slave couldn't own property, couldn't have heirs. If the master let him have a wife, his children belonged to the master. His wife belonged to the master. He belonged to the master. They knew nothing about mercy. That's why they could invent such terrible deaths of crucifixion. Most agonizing death you can think of. You die with every breath. You know what you ultimately die from? Asphyxiation. And you struggle to keep breathing and intensify your agony. It's so agonizing that you're struggling for every breath and you're wearing yourself out with every breath. And it usually took a couple days. That's why Pilate was so surprised that Jesus had died so early. Nobody killed him. He released it. He deemed the 7 hours was enough. It was so agonizing that Jesus said that every bone of his was out of joint. Did you ever get a finger out of joint and how it hurt? How'd you like to have every one of your joints out? And his tongue cleaved to the roof of his mouth.
3: Amen. What a powerful word of prophecy spoken through God's servant, Brother Hardy, with the encouraging exhortation, mercy, the outgoing love of God. God's definition of love is beyond the comprehension of human understanding. Romans 5 declares, God commended or manifested his love towards us in that while we were yet sinners, Christ died for us. When we least deserved it, could not earn it or merit it in any way, God manifested his love through Jesus Christ, his Son. I hope you will order this special CD of both prophecies that aired on the program this week with the message that followed, Mercy, the outgoing love of God, so that you may be ministered to by these prophetic words of comfort again and again, and perhaps you want to share it with a friend who is going through a difficult time. 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
1: Praise the Lord. 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This is David Middleton welcoming you to the Doers of the Word radio program, where I'm teaching you the uncompromised Word of God. Today, we're going to talk to you about coming out of the world. God wants us to come out of the world, conquer the world, and walk in the ways of the Lord. In 1 John chapter 2 and verse 15, "Love not the world, neither the things that are in the world. If any man love the world, the love of the Father is not in him. For all that is in the world, the lust of the flesh, the lust of the eyes, the pride of life, it is not of the Father, but is of the world. And the world passeth away, and the lust thereof. But he that doeth the will of God abideth forever." Here we're not to love the world. It's an agape love, which refers to seeing something as valuable and precious. We should not see the world as valuable and precious, or the things that are in the world. We should not love the world. If so, the love of the Father is not in us. And notice it said that all that's in the world, and it speaks of it, the lust of the flesh, the lust of the eyes, the pride of life, it's not of the Father, it's all the world. Remember, who's the god of this world? Satan is. And the world is going to pass away, and the lust thereof. But the one who doeth the will of God is going to abide forever. The word doeth is in the present tense in the Greek, which means it's speaking of one who is continuously doing the will of God is going to abide forever. Well, what's wrong with the world? It got messed up by one man's sin. In Romans chapter 5, verse 12, "For as by one man sin entered into the world, and death by sin. Adam allowed sin to enter into the world, and it brought forth death. And because of that, death is now passed upon all men, for that all have sinned. And because of man's sin, Satan became the god of this world." 2 Corinthians 4:4 says, "In whom the god of this world has blinded the minds of them which believe not, lest the light of the glorious gospel of Christ, who is the image of God, should shine unto them." Satan is the god of this world system, and he is the one who is working to blind the minds of those that believe not, and we must come out of the ways of the world, and we must walk in the ways of the Lord. In Revelation 12:9, it speaks of the great dragon that was cast out, the old serpent, called the devil and Satan, which deceiveth the whole world. Notice, it speaks of him as the one who deceives the whole world. The spirit of deception is what is working to lead people to walk contrary to the ways of the Lord, to reject Jesus, and to follow after the ways of the devil, who is the god of this world. 1 John 5:19 says, "We know that we're of God, and the whole world lieth in wickedness." The whole world lies in wickedness. If you're not walking in the ways of the Lord, you're walking in the ways of the world, and you're going to be walking in ways of wickedness. Ephesians 2, verse 12 says, "That at that time you were without Christ, being aliens from the commonwealth of Israel, strangers from the covenants of promise, having no hope, and without God in the world." All those people that are not born again, that have never received Jesus as their personal Lord and Savior, they're without Christ. They don't have any hope. They're a stranger from the covenants of promise. And it says they're without God in the world. That means Satan is dominating them, ruling and leading them and guiding them in their ways. And they're without God in the world until they come to receive Jesus. What's the answer for the world? John 3:16, "For God so loved the world that he gave his only begotten Son, that whosoever believeth in him should not perish, but have everlasting life. For God sent not his Son into the world to condemn the world, but that the world through him might be saved." The answer was that God sent his Son, Jesus Christ, who was God and man united together in the incarnation. And what was his purpose? Not to bring condemnation to the world, but the world through him might be saved. In John 1:10, "He was in the world, and the world was made by him, and the world knew him not." The world knew him not because their spirit was not from God. They were under the dominion of Satan, the god of this world. Yet Jesus came to save the world from the bondage of Satan. In John chapter 7, verse 7, he says, "The world cannot hate you, but me it hateth, because I testify of it that the works thereof are evil." Remember, all that's in the world is evil, because it's dominated by the devil and run by people who are bound by sin and walking after the flesh in a world that's dominated by the devil. In John 8:12, Jesus said, "I am the light of the world. He that followeth me shall not walk in darkness, but shall have the light of life." That tells you that if you're walking after the ways of the world, you are walking in darkness. Jesus is the light, and if we will walk after the light, we will have the light of life. In John 8:23, Jesus said, "You are from beneath, I am from above. You are of this world, I am not of this world." Jesus came from above, and you and I come from above as we're born again, born from above when we receive Jesus as personal Lord and Savior. He said, "You are from beneath." That means that their spirit came from this world, as Satan was their spiritual father, and they were of this world under his bondage. While Jesus said, "I am not of this world." Now, you and I, who are born again, are not of this world either. We are ambassadors for Christ. We are sojourners and pilgrims in this world. John 9:5, Jesus again says, "As long as I'm in the world, I am the light of the world." He is the light of the world. There's no other way to come to the Father and to be reconciled unto him through Jesus Christ. Now in John 12:31, the word declares, "Now is the judgment of this world. Now shall the prince of this world be cast out." Who's that speaking of? That's speaking of Satan. Satan remembers the prince of this world, or the god of this world. The judgment is proclaimed upon the world and also upon him, as well as all those who are under his authority. That's why everybody must be born again and come out of this world system. John 12:46, he goes on and says, "I am come a light into the world, that whosoever believeth on me should not abide in darkness. If any man hear my words and believe not, I judge him not. For I came not to judge the world, but to save the world." Again, Jesus is the light, and he wants us to believe his words, receive him, walk in line with his ways, because he's come to bring salvation to the world. Notice that the one who's walking in the world is abiding in darkness. And that also can be true for Christians. If we're walking in the ways of the world, we can be walking in darkness as well. In John 18:36, Jesus spoke about his kingdom. He said, "My kingdom is not of this world. If my kingdom were of this world, then would my servants fight, that I should not be delivered to the Jews. But now is my kingdom not from hence." His kingdom came from above. And when you and I get born again, having received Jesus Christ as personal Lord and Savior, we are delivered from the authority of darkness, and we are translated into the kingdom of his dear Son. We have come into the kingdom of Jesus Christ. We are now seated in heavenly places in Christ Jesus. We have been delivered from the authority of Satan. Now we're born from above, and we now can rule and reign over all of the world. Works of the enemy. Now in Matthew 4:8, we see where Jesus was tempted by the devil, and one of the statements in the temptation in Matthew 4:8 was, "Again, the devil taketh him up into an exceeding high mountain, and showeth him all the kingdoms of the world and the glory of him." And in Luke's account, he speaks of, "All these kingdoms I'll give them to you, if you'll just fall down and worship me." Jesus did not dispute that all these kingdoms of the world were his, because Satan has been behind all of these world kingdoms that have come forth throughout the ages. But remember, they're not of God, they're of the devil. Now in John 3:3, Jesus said, "Verily, verily, I say unto you, except a man be born again, he cannot see the kingdom of God." The word again means from above, so this means to be born from above, a spiritual birth from above. John 3:7, Jesus said, "You must be born again." And in 1 John 5:4, then, it says, "For whatsoever is born of God overcometh the world, and this is the victory that overcometh the world, even our faith." Here we are, we're born from above, we're from heaven, yet we're in this world. How can we be successful in this world? Satan's the god of this world. Well, we can be successful, and we can gain victory over the world through our faith, because we're born of God. If you're born of God, you overcome, or that means to conquer and carry off the victory over the world. The victory that will conquer and overcome the world is through our faith. That's why we walk by faith, in line with the Word, walking in the Spirit, using the spiritual weapons of warfare with our faith to conquer the enemy in our life. Now, 2 Corinthians 5:17 indicates what happens to us when we're born again. "Therefore, if any man be in Christ, he's a new creature." We're brand new on the inside of us. "Old things are passed away. Behold, all things are become new." Where? In our spirit. Not in our soul, not in our body. The change has occurred in our spirit. And then we're to receive the Holy Spirit to come and dwell in us after we're born again. 1 Corinthians 2:12 says, "Now we have received not the spirit of the world, but the spirit which is of God, that we might know the things that are freely given to us of God." There's a spirit of the world, but there's also a spirit of God. And we receive the Holy Spirit, which is the Spirit of God, who's going to bring revelation and teach us the things of God, that we might know the things that are freely given to us by Him. In 2 Corinthians 5:18, the Bible says that He has given unto us the ministry of reconciliation, that God was in Christ, reconciling the world unto Himself, not imputing their trespasses unto them, and He's committed unto us the word of reconciliation. Now then, we are ambassadors for Christ. As though God did beseech you by us, we pray you in Christ's stead, be reconciled to God. Here we see that we've been reconciled to God through Jesus Christ, and He's given us a ministry, because you and I are ambassadors for Christ. We're in this world, but we're not of the world, and you have a ministry. Your ministry is the ministry of reconciliation, to see people reconciled unto God. And notice, He's not imputing or charging their trespasses against them. No, there's only one sin that the Holy Spirit convicts them of, and that is the sin, singular, of not believing on Jesus Christ. Well, the Lord has committed unto us the word of reconciliation, and you are to speak forth that word as an ambassador for Christ, for those to be reconciled to God and come out of the bondage of this world. In John 15:18, it says, "If the world hates you, you know that it hated me before it hated you. If you were of the world would love his own, but because you're not of the world, but I have chosen you out of the world, therefore the world hateth you." Don't expect the world to love you. The world's going to have the opposite attitude. They hate you. You can see it out there among all the people out there in the world. They hate you. They hate Christians because they hated Jesus. You and I are not of the world, otherwise the world would love us. But because we're not of the world, God has chosen us out of the world, and yes, the world will hate you. So don't get upset or offended because the world hates you. Just understand that they're not going to love you because you are not of this world. In 1 John 3:13, he says, "Marvel not, my brethren, if the world hates you." Again, you shouldn't marvel. You shouldn't be moved by the fact that the world hates us. Now, Galatians 4:3 says, "When we were children, we were in bondage under the elements of the world." That's why when we get born again, we got to learn the Word of God, get renewed in our mind, so that we begin to walk in the ways of the Spirit according to heaven's ways instead of the ways of this world. Until we grow up from being spiritual babies to beginning to walk in the ways of the Lord, we will be in bondage under the elements of this world. But the way we're going to come out of it is through the renewing of our mind. Romans 12:2 says, "And be not conformed to this world, but be ye transformed by the renewing of your mind, that you may prove what is that good and acceptable and perfect will of God." God does not want us conformed or fashioned alike to this world. We shouldn't be dressing like the world, looking like the world, following the fads of this world, carrying on all the things that the world does. If you do that, that shows that you're really following the way of the world. No, instead we're to be transformed by the renewing of our mind. Transform is the Greek word metamorpho, where we get the word metamorphosis, which is the process whereby the caterpillar becomes a butterfly, which is a change in species. That's exactly what's to happen to you through the renewing of your mind. You're not going to be a worldly-minded person any longer. You're going to be a heavenly-minded person. You're not going to walk in the flesh any longer, minding the things of the flesh. Instead, you're going to walk in the Spirit. You're going to have your eyes upon the Word of God, because of your mind being renewed to the truth. Well, we're out of time for today. In closing, I want to make available to you a CD or DVD on the subject of coming out of the world, available for $5, postage paid. If you'd like to get it, give us a call at 602-279-5212.
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0: When you hear about the increasing hostility against Christians and Christianity throughout the world, you ever worry that the church is in danger of being destroyed? We'll hear a much-needed reminder today on Truth for Life as Alistair Begg walks us through the prophetic vision found in chapter 7 of the Old Testament book of Daniel.
1: What we have in chapter 7 is really a kind of monumental sweep of prophetic history from the time of Daniel all the way through to the return of Jesus Christ and to the ultimate vanquishing of evil. At the heart of it all is the fact that his dominion is an everlasting dominion and it will not pass away. Now, admittedly, there's a lot to take in here. There's a lot in Daniel chapter 7. There's a lot to understand. During the week, I had the privilege of being at NASA in Houston, and I sat in Mission Control and watched as the screens conveyed exactly where the space station was and heard the communications coming both from Russia and in Russian and in American in the joint venture. And the thing that was so striking was how quickly the space station was moving in orbit. Orbiting the Earth in 90 minutes, 16 times in a day, the station goes round, orbits the Earth. And when you look down from there, as I saw the pictures, you said, oh, there's San Francisco. And then 10 minutes later, oh, there's Boston. How can you take in that in such a fast period of time? And then you may feel the same way. I'd certainly felt the same way in Daniel 7 this week. I read it and read it. I tried reading it backwards, forwards, in front, and back, and so on. Said, wow. So if you feel that, welcome to my world. But once convinced of the truth that God's kingdom will outlast all the kingdoms of the world and that his dominion will never come to an end, then we are, as Joyce Baldwin says, in possession of the key to all of history. For here we have in this great sweep the reality that the kingdom of God is at the heart of it all. And the fact of the matter is that ultimately our individual lives find their meaning in relationship to God's kingdom. I think it's very, very important to get a hold of that and just allow it to settle in our minds. You say to yourself this morning, where you're seated, ultimately the meaning of my life is tied to what is here in Daniel chapter 7. That's quite a stretch, isn't it? Because if you've read it on your own, you said, I don't see that this has got anything to do with anything at all. It's nothing to do with the real life. No, sorry, it's got everything to do with the real life. It's got everything to do with your marriage, everything to do with your singleness, everything to do with your understanding of science, everything to do with why it is that the arts matter, why everything in creation coheres. It's got everything to do with everything. Well, so that changes it, doesn't it? Well, of course it does. You see, because when Jesus came, he said, the kingdom of God is at hand, the time has been fulfilled, repent and believe the good news. And then he shows himself to be king over creation, he shows himself to be king over the demonic world, he shows himself to be king over illness and all the things that hold us in its sway. And he says to people, the key to your grasp of this is that you submit to me as your king. And of course, people say, well, we don't want you as a king. We don't want a king riding on a donkey. We don't want a king that wears a crown of thorns. If we were going to have a king, it wouldn't be this kind of king. The religious man Nicodemus comes to Jesus by night. He says, I can tell that you're a teacher sent from God because no one could do the miracles that you do and say the things that you do if God were not with him. Jesus diverts immediately. And what does he say? Unless a man is born again, he cannot see the kingdom of God. And of course, we're not here to expound John chapter 3, but Nicodemus asks the inevitable question, well, how does this work? And Jesus says, well, we're talking about a spiritual birth. As a result, not of the work of a man, nor of the work of a father, but as a result of the work of God. Can I ask you, have you entered into the reality of this? Well, in the first 8 verses, which we tampered with last time, we were taken into the territory, the terrifying territory of these kings and rulers whom we viewed through the veil of imagery. I have entitled subsequently the first 8 verses in my own books, the Garden of Beasts, the Garden of Beasts. Now in verses 9 to 14, the scene fades, or those scenes fade, much like we do when we make these videos or try to, and we were very excited when we were able to collapse the vision, and woo, up came another one. And that's exactly what is happening here. And I saw in the visions in the night, in my dreams in the night, I saw this. And as I looked, he has a vision of God. Thrones were put in place. The sound of the words of the horn gave rise to the destruction of the beast, and then the appearing of the Son of Man in the clouds of heaven. So in other words, in this vision of God, there are 3 parts to it. Having studied this, I'm inclined to the view that these are 3 aspects of one event which unfolds over a long period of time. So that, for example, as you get on, when you think about these 10 kings, instead of the kings all ending with the Caesars, as Calvin thought, I actually think that it is representative of that which is going on all through history. So that these 3 pictures need to be viewed concurrently, if you like, in relationship to one another. I hope I can make that clear to you. First of all, then, the courtroom scene. And as I looked, thrones were placed, and the Ancient of Days took his seat. The Ancient of Days is a description of God. The fact that he is seated is a position of authority. His clothing and his hair are representative of his purity, and his fiery throne and the fire issuing from it is an indication of the execution of his judgment, and the fact that there are thousands upon thousands who serve him is an indication of the magnitude of what's going on. Now, that is to say a lot in a few words. In brief, what you have is a picture of the purity and the power and the judgment of God. God's purity, his power, and his judgment. And the picture of 1,000 thousands and 10,000 times 10,000 standing before him is at least a reminder to Daniel, who probably felt a little bit alone, I would have imagined so, that he was not alone. And that ultimately the fact of the animosity of the kingdoms of man will be crumbling before the court as it sits in judgment and the books were opened. In other words, this takes us actually to the very end of things, doesn't it? When in the book of Revelation you have the books being opened and the accounts being settled. The justice of God will prevail. All of the bad stuff, all of the hatred, all of the injustice one day will be reckoned with when the books are opened. And Daniel, as he is aware of the fact that these monsters have arisen under the threat of Babylon, under the threat of the Medo-Persian Empire, the strength of all of these people who are able to oppress God's people. And he says, and I saw that the books were opened, and I realized this immense picture of God's sovereign judgment. There is a higher throne than all this world has known, where faithful ones from every tongue will one day come. That's the first scene. The second scene, then, in verse 11 and following, is the destruction of the beast. And the little horn begins to pipe up. And as I looked, he says, verse 11b, the beast was killed and its body destroyed and given over to be burned with fire. Well, that's the end of that. And there's nothing more to be said, is there? Well, but for the rest of the beasts, their dominion was taken away, but their lives were prolonged for a season and a time. As opposed to thinking of the timing of things, if you just look down to where we finished at verse 18, instead of a season and a time, you've got the kingdom forever, forever, and ever. I think that's all you need to do with that stuff. That's the point that's being made. In other words, they were able to play out their story over the time of history. I don't know exactly what this means, but as I thought about it, I thought the influence of Babylon is still around, is it not? Are we in any doubt that Persia does not have a voice to shout in our world today, that Iran has still got something to say? You don't have to get too particular about it, but the fact of the matter is, what he saw is the fact that God has set things in final order. History has not yet come to an end, but when it does come to an end, God will execute his judgment and his justice. So, scene one, the establishing of the throne and the courtroom scene, all rise. Scene two, the beast is destroyed, therefore we don't need to be unduly concerned about that. Number three, and I saw in the night visions, and behold, with the clouds of heaven, there came one like a son of man. Now, just as the Ancient of Days is representative of God, so one like a son of man is representative of Jesus. Let's just say that so that we get that settled in our minds. We can come back and then reverse, if you like, back into it again. But Jesus' favorite self-designation was son of man. He mentions it all the time. But when you read this, you say to yourself, well, exactly, why does it say, and I saw in the night visions, and behold, with the clouds of heaven, there came one like a son of man. Like a son of man. Wow. A few years ago now, I had the opportunity to preach at a conference in a Presbyterian church in Memphis, along with Sinclair Ferguson, whom I refer to as my big brother. So when I had to preach with him, you don't want to preach with your big brother. Especially when the assignment was seven addresses on the names of Jesus. One, Jesus, the seed of the woman, the suffering servant, the prophet, the priest, the king, the lamb upon the throne, and the son of man. And we said to one another, which one are you getting? I said, well, let me tell you which one you're getting. Big brother, I would like to assign you son of man. Because frankly, I'm not sure what I'm going to do with that. So he took it on. But now I have to do it. So, thankfully, I remember a little bit of what Sinclair said. But let's just take a look at this and see what we mean. And I saw in the night visions, and behold, with the clouds of heaven, there came one like a son of man. So the one who comes in the clouds, with the clouds actually, is like a human being in that he is all that human beings, as God's image, were meant to be, but failed to be. All right? He is all that humans, made in God's image, were meant to be, but failed to be. So it's not simply that he's saying he is both son of God and son of man, but that Christ is the perfect man. Christ is the embodiment of what God intended in creation, in humanity. That's

and therefore he falls short of God's glory. Since then, man, qua man as man, men and women, have sought to recover that lost dominion without letting go of our sin, right? The fact is, we are ourselves endemically flawed as men, as women, as in Adam, all die. What are we in need of? We are in need of one who will come, like unto the Son of Man, who becomes the servant that Adam was supposed to be, but failed to be, and who then in turn reflects the glory of God as he lives in obedience to God. Consequently, he is then highly exalted. He is given a name that is above every other name. And in part, he receives the nations as his inheritance. The nations as his inheritance. This is Psalm 2, isn't it? Ask of me, and I will give you the nations as your inheritance. You see, God's purpose from all of eternity is not Adam and Eve in the garden. It is Christ in the gospel. If your view is somehow that God started it once, it went a little pear-shaped on him, and so he had to come up with another plan, you better stop for a moment and start reading the Bible. And as you read the Bible, you will realize that God's purpose from all of eternity was to redeem a people by the shedding of the blood of his Son. And that in that Son of Man, there is the triumph and there is the victory and there is the power. So that is what we have here in the clouds of heaven. There came one like a Son of Man. Secondly, where did he come? Or if you like, in which direction is the Son of Man going? If you haven't looked at this, you're going to tell me that this is him coming from heaven at the end of time to earth. But look at the text. I don't think it is. He is coming to the Ancient of Days. He is not coming from the Ancient of Days. I am of the opinion that this is not a description of Jesus coming from heaven at the end of time, but rather this is a description of Jesus going to heaven after his death, resurrection, ascension, and then finally his coronation. It is a picture of the coronation of Christ, if you like. And to him was given dominion and glory and a kingdom, that so that all peoples, nations, and languages should serve him, which is represented in embryonic form, but will be brought to fulfillment on the day when every knee will bow and every tongue confess. Now, again, I say to you, you've got to think this out. But think about it. When Jesus is taken up in Acts chapter 1, he's taken up. He goes in the clouds. He comes in the clouds to the Ancient of Days. He goes, if you like, back to headquarters, if we might say so reverently. He goes back to the Father and he says, Father, I have completed the job that you gave me to do. I have borne the punishment for sin. I have been raised to life. I have ascended now to your throne. And I'm asking you to give me the nations for my inheritance. And I am also making sure that the Holy Spirit is poured out upon the disciples that I have left behind. You see how it fits? The end of Matthew's gospel, he gathers his disciples, and what does he say to them? Now, he says, all authority in heaven and on earth has been given to me. Therefore, go and make disciples of all nations, baptizing them in the name of the Father and of the Son and of the Holy Spirit. In other words, the work of the gospel throughout the world is a logical deduction from the reality of who Christ is and what Christ has accomplished. If you're not careful, you'll read your history books all wrong. You'll fall foul of the notion that somehow or another, what we're doing in the world as evangelical believers is going out to foist on people something that is harmful and unhelpful to them. After all, they're nice Muslim people, they're good Hindus, they're fine Jewish people, and so on. Well, if that's the case, leave them alone.

0: if all roads lead to heaven like they do to Timbuktu, it would be the worst thing we could possibly do to go out there. But if this is true, God forgive us if we don't go to the ends of the earth with a message that on that day when he returns, there will be a shout of joy and a cry of anguish. When Christ returns and every knee bows low, and here we have Daniel chapter 7, and as he returns to the Father, it is reaffirmed again that his dominion then is an everlasting dominion. It won't pass away, and his kingdom will not be destroyed. Whew. How are we doing? Probably just take a breath here. Are you doing any better than Daniel at this point? You say, well, how was Daniel doing? Well, look at verse 15. As for me, Daniel, my spirit within me was anxious. Well, that's good. I'm a little anxious myself. And the visions in my head alarmed me. Whew. So he says, I approached one of those who stood there and asked him the truth concerning all this, because all these first 14 verses have all been description. It's only 15 and on that you get interpretation. There's something very interesting in verse 16. I approached one of those who stood there. What? I thought this was a dream. I thought it was a vision. Well, this is apocalyptic again. Daniel does not simply see himself now as someone on the outside observing what is taking place, but he is so caught up in the vision itself that he looks and he sees himself a participant in what's going on. And so he says, I approached one of the folks who was there, and I said to him, can you help me with this? I'm trying to understand this. And so in verse 17, we have the explanation that we have used to guide us in the early part of our exposition. These four great beasts are four kings who shall arise out of the earth. But the saints of the Most High shall receive the kingdom and possess the kingdom forever, forever, and ever. Well, that would have been a good close, wouldn't it? If Daniel had just said, thank you very much. But look what he does. Can you help me with the fourth beast, which is different from the rest, with its terrifying teeth of iron and its claws of bronze and breaking up in pieces and stamping what was left with its feet? And also, can you give me something on the 10 horns that were on its head and the other horn that came up and before the three of them fell, and the horn that had eyes and a mouth and that spoke great things and that seemed greater than its companions? Wow. And as I looked, the horn made war with the saints and prevailed over them. But I thought you said that dominion would never end. I thought the whole thing conquered and we won and that was the end of it. Who's prevailing and how are they prevailing? And what has happened to the saints here? And when does this happen and how does it happen? And who or what is this horn? What is this Antichrist figure? Who is this Antichrist figure?
1: 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I'm Bob Lapine. We're glad you have joined us today. Does the assurance of Christ's victory mean that you and I, as Christians, will be spared from the intense opposition described in Daniel's vision. Listen tomorrow as we explore the answer. 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
7: This is Ed Morrissey of HotAir.com for Town Hall. New York has recently created their version of Canada's assisted suicide regimen, and it has put religious providers squarely in its crosshairs. Several groups have banded together to stop the medical aid in dying legislation as it forces them to participate in suicide. Hochul tried to deny this, claiming that faith-based providers can opt out of the program. Catholic Nuns discovered, however, that the law requires all providers to coordinate assisted suicide in their facilities and to give access to doctors performing it. Starting next month, any healthcare provider who declines to prescribe suicide pills could still have to tell terminally ill patients about their right to kill themselves, help them meet the requirements for obtaining suicide pills, and direct them to a provider willing to prescribe the lethal drugs. The death cult on the left continues to expand its reach and its authoritarianism. We need to stand with the Catholic sisters, again, and fight for life. I'm Ed Morrissey.
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13: We've lost sight of what real ministry is about. And a pastor, a real pastor, a real shepherd, what does he do? He prays, he studies, and he feeds the flock of God. He doesn't entertain people. He's not the star of the show. He's supposed to be the servant of all.

0: Welcome to Somebody Loves You Radio, the Bible teaching ministry of Roll Reese in Diamond Bar, California. As we resume our study of 1 Corinthians today, Roll will outline God's expectations for those in pastoral leadership and urge you to have a heart for ministry, regardless of whether or not you've been called full-time. We'll discover that the Lord wants us to be servants, not self-serving, and humble, not prideful, as we promote His gospel rather than ourselves. Here's Roll Reese in the book of 1 Corinthians.
1: What we have here in chapter 4, the title of my message is False Picture of a Real Pastor. Now, we know that there's hundreds and thousands of churches, even close to millions of churches all over the world. But how does the Bible describe a real church and a real pastor? Or real pastors or real ministers of the gospel of Jesus Christ? And what's happening here is that Paul the Apostle is talking to a group of believers whom Apollos had brought to Jesus Christ. Paul brought Apollos to Christ. And then they were claiming to be wiser than Paul the Apostle and the group that Paul hung out with. So Paul, what he wants to do is he wants to clarify that it wasn't really him and it's not them, it's the Lord. It's the Lord that is doing the work. They were questioning Paul's wisdom, Paul's authority, Paul's motives concerning his ministry. You know, it's sad that so many churches and ministries, not all, but are constantly in competition with other churches. It's sad. So sad. Look how he begins, chapter 4, verses 1 through 6. Here he talks about being a faithful steward. Look what he says. Paul begins. He says, let a man so consider us as servants of Christ and stewards of the mysteries of God. I love chapter 4, verse 1. Because here Paul gives us two main themes. One of stewardship and the other one of servanthood. Notice what he says there. And I think it's really important that here Paul has been talking about Apollos and himself, and now he's going to let you know what a real minister and a real steward of God is. Let me take you back a little bit in the Greek language, because here when he uses the word servant here in that culture, if you were in a port and you became a galley slave, notice what I said, a galley slave. You were not employed on top of the ship. You were employed in the bottom of the ship. And you were chained. And you would be a rower. A rower in the bottom. They would call that a bond slave. Notice that in the bottom of the ship, and you had become not only a bond servant of that master. And as we look at our own personal lives, Paul, when he writes all his letters, he says, Paul, an apostle and a servant, a doulos of Jesus Christ. Paul never looked at himself like so many TV evangelists as what? As a Hollywood star. They have their own special parking. They have their own special security. They're untouchable. And they're always, always asking for money. Always. Those are the people you have to be careful with. And Paul the Apostle exposes those kind of people. They were constantly seeking after their own glory, building themselves up and becoming superstars. Listen, the Bible says that when Paul and James and all these guys were called, Paul's going to tell us here in chapter 4, they went through heavy suffering, and they were poor, and they had their own jobs. Nothing was given to them, and they never fleeced the flock of God. Never, ever. And you can see how the ministry today has been professionalized. We've lost sight of what real ministry is about. And a real shepherd, what does he do? He prays, he studies, and he feeds the flock of God. He doesn't entertain people. He's not the star of the show. He's supposed to be the servant of all, greeting the people, talking to the people, counseling with the people, being a servant. And you don't see that today in big churches today, because it's gotten to their heads. It's sad. But I think it's really important that we understand and take the Bible and stick to the Word of God. As Paul says in chapter 4, 1, let a man consider us, speaking of the apostles, notice, as servants under rowers. The word in Greek there is under rower, in the bottom of the ship, rowing away, of Christ and stewards. What's a steward? He's a house manager. If I have a boss, he makes me a house steward of everything that he has, like Joseph. What do? I have to have wisdom on how to deal with his money and do it correctly and do it in a way where we're accountable. He's made you and I stewards of everything you have, your house, your car, your bank account, the clothes you wear, everything. You have to be a good manager. So it's really important that we understand the mind of Paul and the heart of Paul here. Paul is saying of himself, listen, you guys, he says, let a man so consider us as, notice, under rowers and what? And stewards of what? Of the mysteries of God. What the word mysteries there? The truth of Jesus Christ through the word of God that has been given to us. Are you a good steward of the truths of God when God gives you his word? Are you a good steward of it? And then check this out, verse 2, the requirement. Moreover, he says, it is required in stewards, in house managers, that one to be found, here's the word again like this morning, faithful. Faithful, trustworthy. Can God trust you with the little things so that he can give you bigger things? If he can, you better learn. You better learn if you want to prosper in this world. Not financially, spiritually. To trust you with the things of the Spirit. And I think this is so cool how Paul's heart is shown to us here as he's speaking to our hearts. He wants us to really know the heart of God and what God really intends to do in each one of our lives. And check this out, verse 3. He said, but with me, Paul, it is a very small thing that I should be judged by you. They were judging Paul. And yet Paul was one of the most blameless people in the whole world. He worked a job and then he preached. He never, ever asked for money. When they gave him a gift, he took it and used it for the gospel. One of the most blameless people in the whole world, Paul the Apostle. And yet these Judaizers were coming against him because he had been bringing the gospel of Jesus Christ and they were bringing the law and trying to bring people into bondage when Paul was setting people free to the gospel of Jesus Christ. So they hated him and they were jealous of Paul. Watch again. But with me, Paul, notice his attitude. It is a very small thing that I, Paul, should be judged by you or by a human court. In fact, I don't even judge myself. So how can you judge me? Notice what Paul's saying here. This is something that we need to understand because today people are always what? Are always trying to tear people down. What were they doing? They were tearing Paul's character down. We need to be careful of that. We don't tear people's character down. We do expose the sin of people that take advantage of other people. And Paul mentions it by name. Verse 4. For I know of nothing against myself. Notice he was blameless. Blameless. I can't notice what he says. Yet, I am not justified by this. Even though I'm blameless, I'm not justifying myself. But he, God, who judges me is the Lord. I love that. I mean, God knows my heart. God knows my attitude. God knows my service to him. And God knows my private life. How about you tonight? God sees everything. God hears everything. So Paul brings up some very heavy things here concerning blamelessness. Look what he says again, verse 4. He says, for I know nothing against myself, yet I am not justified by this, but he who judges me is the Lord. Notice the truth is the Lord. And then verse 5. Therefore, judge nothing before the time, that is the time of judgment coming, until the Lord comes, who will both bring to light, notice, the hidden things of darkness and reveal the counsels of the hearts, and then each man's praise will be coming from God. Isn't that heavy? What is he saying? He says, you can lie to the world, you can lie to your wife, you can lie to your husband, to your children, you can lie to the pastor, you can lie to the sheep, you can lie to everybody, but God is going to reveal it on the day of judgment. It's going to be open for everybody to see. You won't be able to snow God. You won't be able to hide from God. That's why Paul says very clearly here, notice, he's going to judge what? My motives. My motives, why did I do that? What was my motive? Our motive in giving, our motive in reading, our motive in witnessing, our motive in church attendance, our motive in talking to people in the world and the way we work as Christians. All those things are going to be cast into the fire, and God is going to test every one of those motives. And whatever burns up, you lose your reward. You don't get nothing. You'll be saved by the grace of God only.
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1: Verse 5 again. Therefore, judge nothing before the time until the Lord comes, who will bring both to light the hidden things of darkness and unveil the counsels of the real heart. Then, notice, each one's praise or motive will come from God. So everything will be exposed and God will be the final judge. Verse 6. Now, these things, brethren, speaking to Christians, I have figuratively transferred to myself and Apollos for your sakes, that you may learn in us not to think beyond what is written, that none of you may be puffed up on behalf of one against another. What is Paul saying? Paul's saying, you guys, Paul, Apollos, and myself, and Peter, were all examples of what? Of humility, true humility. Look at Jesus. He's the greatest example. And then notice verse 7 to 13. For who makes you differ from another person? He's going to ask five questions here. And what do you have that you did not receive? Now, if you did indeed receive it, why do you boast as if you had not received it? Notice what Paul is saying here. What happened to your humility? Why are you such a braggart? When you know that God is the one that gave it to you, why do you take the credit? Why do you take the credit? Even becoming a millionaire, who gave it to you? God gave it to you. Now, if you did it in lying and cheating and conniving, and you did it wrongfully, then that's not of the Lord. Because then you took it from other people to enrich yourself. But truly, if God has opened the door and God's really leading my life, then I'm going to give credit to the Lord. What he's doing, what he wants to do in my life. So Paul here wants to make sure that we understand when he's asking these questions. And this is what's really missing in so many churches today. Learning how to be not a self-promoter, but allow God to promote you and to lead you and guide you and open the doors and close the doors and know when you need not to go through that door as you're being led by the Holy Spirit. God is the one that gives us the gifts of the Holy Spirit. So who gets the credit? God gets the credit. Nobody else. Look what he says, verse 8. He says, you already are full. You already are rich. You have reigned as kings without us. And indeed, I could wish you did reign, that we also might reign with you. Notice what Paul here, he's actually using satire here when he speaks. And what's incredible here, literally, he says, you think you got it all, but you really have nothing. Literally. You think you got it all. You think you have arrived, but you haven't. You really haven't. Because God's in control. God's the one that promotes. He takes up one and he takes on the other. God is the one that opens the door. God is the one that closes the door. Look what Paul says now in verse 9 again. Now, for I think And here's not the real truth about the ministry and pastors. For I think, Paul says, that God has displayed us, the apostles, last, not first. Isn't that cool? I think that God has put us not first, but last, the apostles. As men condemned to death, if I'm a real minister of God, I'm condemned to death. We have been made a spectacle to the world, both to angels and to men. He's talking about the downfall of the ministry, the real ministry. Now, these guys didn't have where to sleep. They didn't have enough food. They were beaten. Paul said, I was beaten 3 times, shipwrecked thrice. I mean, this is the way the ministry is. The real ministry is not the way people present it today. That's not the real ministry. Until he goes on to say, for I think that God has displayed us, the apostles, last. Notice, and he says what? As men condemned to death, for we have been made a spectacle to the world, both to angels and to men. Notice, we are fools for Christ's sake, but you're wise in Christ. We are weak, but you're strong. You are distinguished, but we are dishonored. Notice that. Paul never lifting himself up. But the real truth is, hey, it's the Lord. Verse 11, he goes on to say, he said, to the present hour, we both are hungry and thirsty. We are poorly clothed and beaten and homeless. And we labor, we work, working with our own hands, being reviled. And yet, what do? Instead of putting people down and cursing people, we bless people. That's the Christian love of Christ. We bless people. Being persecuted, we endure it. Notice that. And then he says, being defamed, we entreat. We have been made the filth of the world, the offscouring of all things, even to the present time, Paul says. People don't like us. People don't respect us. People think we're nothing but dirt. We're the scum of the earth. And yet Paul knew he had the greatest call of all calls, to be a disciple of Jesus Christ, to be a doulos, a servant of the Lord. I love that. And then he says, I do not write these things to shame you. I'm not trying to embarrass you. But as my beloved children, I'm warning you. He's a father to the body of Christ. As a father to my children, I'm trying to warn you. Don't go into the ministry unless you really count the cost. Don't go into it unless you know what you're getting yourself into. It's not about promoting yourself. It's not about making yourself rich. It's about ministering to people and loving God and loving his word and being a steward and being a servant of God. Then he says this, I love this. He says, for though you might have 10,000 instructors in Christ, yet you do not have many fathers, for in Christ Jesus I have begotten you through the gospel or the good news of Jesus Christ. You're still my children, no matter where you are in the world. You're still my children. Therefore, not because of what he said, I urge you, notice, imitate me. Why? Because he imitated Jesus Christ. Imitate me. Because I imitate Christ. For this reason, I have sent Timothy. Timothy, remember, he was his disciple, one of the youngest disciples. He loved Paul, and Paul loved him. He was like his own son. He took him with him everywhere. Look what he says. For this reason, I have sent Timothy to you, who is my beloved and faithful son in the Lord. Isn't that cool? To me, it's a blessing to get young people in the ministry, train them up, and give them the word of God and pray with them and disciple them and then cut them loose and see how God's going to use them. They're like my sons. Now that I'm older, they're like my sons and I'm like their father. And some of them, I'm a grandfather to them. To be able to see all the children that I have dedicated in West Covina and here. And they come through these doors now and it's been 35 years to a lot of these. And they walk in with their children. Then I really feel old. Think about that. I remember when they were little kids in Sunday school. And now they're grown up. Many in the military, coming out of the military, they get married. They move away throughout the United States. And they contact me. And it's amazing to see when they come back and they talk to me. I can't believe how God has blessed this place. And look how God is blessing you. And God continues to move in us and through our lives. So here Paul has taught me much about the ministry as he's talking to us. Watch what else he says. He says, verse 17, again, for this reason I have sent Timothy to you, who is my beloved and faithful son in the Lord, who will remind you of my ways. Notice that, of my ways in Christ Jesus. That is the way he lived, the way his life was, Paul the Apostle. As I teach everywhere in every church. Now, some are puffed up as though I were not coming to you. Notice that. They were looking for a fault. They were looking for a fight with Paul. But I will come to you shortly. Notice, if the Lord wills. Underline that. Always according to the will of God. If the Lord wills. He says, and I will know not the word of those who are puffed up, but what? The power of God. I love that. The power of God through the power of the Holy Spirit. Paul says, I depend on the power of God, not the power of men. When I come, I'm coming in the power of God. Watch this, verse 20. For the kingdom of God is not in word, but in power. It's not just words. This is the power of God, the Bible. If you've never read the Bible from Genesis to Revelation, you've been in the Lord a year, 2 or 3 years, shame on you. Shame on you. How are you ever going to know God's perfect will for your life if you haven't read from Genesis to Revelation? You can't. And God will never bring to you the knowledge that you need to give to others because you don't have it yourself. The Holy Spirit only brings back to my remembrance only the things that I have read and studied. That's it. So maybe your mind is empty concerning the Holy Spirit. You need to read through the whole Bible, Genesis to Revelation.
0: 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Now, here's Raul once again with a closing thought.
1: And then he says this finally, what do you want? Shall I come to you with a rod so I can beat you? Or shall I come in love? Of course he's going to come in love. We don't come with a rod. God uses the rod. We use the love of God. And check this out. What do you want? Shall I come to you with a rod or in love or in a spirit of gentleness? Of course, I'm going to come in love. And with what? In gentleness. Why? Because you're my children. I love you as my children, Paul says. And I want to nourish you with the word of God. Why? Because I want to see you grow up and develop and become something in the kingdom of God.
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10: In 1862, Abraham Lincoln signed the Morrill Act, helping states create colleges focused on agriculture, mechanics, science, and practical education. The principle was not centralized control, it was opportunity. Lincoln's Morrill Act reminds us that America can support education without surrendering education to Washington. Why did it matter? Because a free nation needs citizens equipped to work, build, steward, and govern themselves. Scripture gives work a sacred weight. In Genesis, God placed man in the garden to work it and to keep it. Proverbs honors the one who works his land. Paul warns against idleness and calls believers to earn their bread. Why does that still matter today? Because education should form capable people under God, not dependent subjects under bureaucracy.
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7: And oftentimes what we're told to do in our culture and society is when we're triggered, we're told to back away, cut that person out of your life, no contact, isolation, withdraw from them. But what if triggers were actually God's way of revealing what he wanted to heal inside of us?
18: That's counselor and relationship expert Deborah Falada describing ways that you can improve your people skills. And she's back again today on Focus on the Family with Jim Daly. This is a fascinating conversation. Thanks for joining us. I'm John Fuller.
19: You know, John, last time Deborah shared several people skills, which are just practical ways to love others through our communication. You know, again, spiritually speaking, there's application here. I think the Lord wants us to be good communicators. He's the model for it. Mm-hmm. We talked about that last time when it comes to whether you're aggressive or passive or passive aggressive or assertive, which is really the healthiest place to be, which is where you see Jesus communicating. He didn't back up and leave truth just to be liked. In fact, he would ask good questions and kind of lead people to a conclusion, hopefully, that benefited their eternal soul. Mm-hmm. I mean, that was amazing. And today we're going to continue those discussions to talk about those things that trigger us in our relationships. I think we all know what they are. I certainly know mine. And, you know, I could really mess up with my wife, Jean, if I don't slow down and try to speak in a way that gets to her heart, not just make a point. And I think it's going to be really helpful today.
18: Yeah, and if you missed the program last time, we've got audio copies available online. Certainly one of the easiest ways is to download our app and access all the great content anytime mm-hmm. you need. And as was mentioned, Deborah Falada is a counselor, and she's written a terrific resource for all of us to improve our relationships. We're built for relationship and for community by God. So step up stronger. Get a copy of the book, People Skills. 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
19: Deborah, let me kick off in a lighter tone here. You're a counselor. I would assume that what drew you to that profession in part was the interest in other people and helping them to fix their issues. I mean, that kind of is the definition of a counselor. But you have a skill set that is different from, let's say, the husband that's a little superficial. In fact, I think in the book you talk about John being the floating duck yeah. type of person, news, weather, and sports.
7: Yes, we talk about relationships kind of like different levels of depth of a pool, if mm-hmm. you think about it that way. There's the shallow end and there's the deep end. And I always say there's different levels of interaction and communication. You know, I could talk to you for an hour, but not necessarily have a deep conversation. And I think that's one of the reasons spouses struggle. The wife might say, well, I feel like we're not really communicating. And the husband's like, what do you mean? We talked for an hour yesterday. But we've got to understand that there's levels of communication. There's levels of depth. And my husband always jokes that when it comes to levels of depth, I'm like the scuba diver swimming in the deep end of emotions. And he's the duck floaty guy up on top with the facts, the basics. But the truth is you need both in relationships. And so real brief, the levels of conversation. Level one is the most superficial. It's the facts. You can have a facts conversation with anybody. How's the weather today? What are you up to? What are your plans? Level two is a little bit deeper because it requires more of you. It's your opinions and ideas. It requires you to share what you think about something, your opinion about the weather, or your opinion about your schedule. Level three takes us a little bit deeper, and it's our feelings. I'm feeling frustrated. I'm feeling hurt. I'm feeling embarrassed. I'm feeling excited. It's a lot more of who you are. And level four takes us even deeper into our beliefs, what God is teaching us, our faith, something even a little bit more vulnerable. And so think about that as you're engaging in relationships. You cannot swim in the deep end for too long. As my husband says, we need to come up for air. But if you stay superficial, you're not going to feel that your relationships are going deeper.
19: In that regard, Deborah, I'm sure there's people listening and watching who are saying that kind of defines my marriage. You know, I'm frustrated. And again, I'll just use stereotypical language. It may not always go this direction. But my husband seems to stay at the top, at the surface. And, yeah. and therefore, you will say as the wife, I feel emotionally, you know, bankrupt. Yeah. I don't feel like we have deep emotional conversations, while the husband is thinking, man, we are connecting.
7: Right.
19: She knows everything about the Broncos.
7: Right.
19: That's cool. But that's not what we're talking about. How do you intentionally move to something deeper when you're not, when you're used to the floaty duck?
7: Exactly. This is where we have to remember. It's not a lack of love. It's a lack of skill. And even the idea of emotional depth and emotional connection and emotional intelligence is something that many people haven't learned. Maybe they grew up in a family where level one and two were the dominant levels in the interaction. They don't even have the language for level three. And this is where a counselor can be really helpful. If you feel that you are emotionally bankrupt, if you feel that there's an emotional disconnect and you try to have deeper conversations and you feel like they're not going anywhere, this is a really great time to consider how could the help of a counselor encourage us as a couple to go a little bit deeper.
19: Which again, it's that assist that really does get you talking in that way. Let me ask this question. And again, just looking at stereotypical marriage types, also you can find that one is willing to go there, but the other may get defensive or protective or whatever that might be when you move beyond level one and two, when we're talking about emotional hurts, et cetera, kind of those triggers that we will continue to discuss today. And therefore, that spouse learns to not go there.
7: Yeah.
19: Because when you go there, you get this, you know, response that trains you to not go there because it's too private. They don't want to go there, et cetera. How, I mean, where do you go with that? And you kind of in that relationship, you have a learned behavior where we don't go deep because going deep causes him or her too much pain.
7: Oftentimes I find with couples specifically that they only go deep when there is a hurt or offense. I felt really hurt by this. And so I'm telling you, you know, we need to change this. Or you did something that really hurt my feelings. I don't like how you, and we want to go deeper at the moment of offense. They are going to get offensive. They're going to feel offended. They're going to not want to engage if they feel like the only time you're coming to them with feelings is when you're hurt, upset, disapproving, critical. And so we have to be careful to actually set aside time to go deeper when there isn't a hurt and an offense. One thing I've talked about before, but I think it's worth mentioning, is the practice of a 30-minute check-in once a week with your spouse. Setting aside 30 minutes to have level three and four conversation outside of the heat of a moment of offense, to just create an opportunity to ask questions. What's something you were excited about this week? What's something you're looking forward to? And what's something God is teaching you? Conversations outside of hurt can help you practice going deeper in a non-threatening way.
19: Yeah, I would think, and in that regard, it creates an environment that hopefully can build trust over time to where you can get there. Avoidance is partially what I'm talking about. So if you have a spouse that, you know, you want to go deep, but they continue to respond with avoidance, that will sound like, yeah, I don't want to talk about that right now. We'll talk about that later, but later never comes. And so you're left with asking the question a month later, a year later, whatever it might be, can we talk about that? Yeah, let's not talk about that now. Let's talk about that later. And that's the refrain that you end up in years in your marriage hearing. What do you do with something like that to kind of pull that in a little bit to say, no, we need help in this place. Let's not avoid it.
7: Yeah, I think you start with yourself. Because you are part of the equation of a relationship. And so often I look at the ingredients my spouse is bringing and I don't like the ingredients. I want to change them. I want to shift them. I want to alter them. I see avoidance. I see withdrawal. I see isolation. I need to get rid of that. The problem is you can spend your whole life trying and it might not make a difference. So what you can do is focus on your ingredients. How am I saying this? What's the timing? What's my tone? How do I do this a little bit differently? How can I adjust the ingredients that I bring to this recipe? And believe it or not, when you change your ingredients, when you refine the way that you do it, when you learn to set boundaries, when you learn the right timing and tone, when you learn better communication, when you learn assertiveness, it begins to change the entire recipe. And so that's what I would challenge you to do, because you can focus on what you're not getting, or you can focus on what you can do differently to change the equation. to change the recipe. And honestly, there is help with counseling. I say it, I know I'm a counselor, but I have seen people come into my office who say, I'm doing everything right. But when I actually unpack what they're doing, I can show them many, many things that they can adjust and do differently that will get a different response.
19: Well, which strikes right at the heart of self-awareness.
7: Yeah.
19: Right? That's the point. And that's a good statement. Eli, your son, who's out in the gallery, on a lighter side, you've had some exchanges. He's only 13, right?
7: Yeah, he's only 13.
19: But he's a great conversationalist. What makes him that?
7: You know, Eli has actually had to learn how to become a good conversationalist. It does not come naturally to him. Mm. I actually dedicated this book to Eli because I noticed there's a lot of things that don't come naturally to him that he has to work hard on. Mm. And eye contact, having good conversations, asking good questions, to the point where I hear from so many people now who say to me, I'm kind of, you know, surprised by the fact that your 13-year-old asks such good questions. All of that is a reminder to us that we don't have to be born a certain way to show up in relationships healthy. These are skills that we can learn along the way.
19: Yeah. You know, we love the question, what's the shortest scripture in the Bible? John, I'm going to put you on the spot. What is it?
18: I think it's Jesus wept,
19: and
18: isn't it?
19: The point of that, it is that.
18: Okay.
19: But the point is that Jesus had emotions. Yeah. And, you know, Lazarus, the whole story of Lazarus dying, he could have prevented it. And Mary wasn't very happy about that. And yet he was emotional about it. There's going to be something that will come that is good from this. Speak to that idea that Jesus, he's also experiencing humanity from this side of eternity and this side of the throne room of eternity. Think of that. Mm-hmm. God becoming man. You can sit for days and meditate on that.
7: Yeah.
19: And the why of that and the how of that and his sacrifice on the cross, the resurrection. It was the way to salvation for us who believe in Christ. But in that context, he does model it for us. How did you connect the healthy approach that Jesus would make with, you know, all of us that fall short?
7: When we talk about Jesus, he models healthy people skills. He models healthy relationships, and we can learn so much from him. Biblical scholars have identified over 39 different emotions that Jesus felt and expressed through scripture alone. Mm-hmm. And when we talk about going deep with people, level 3 and level 4, Jesus was really good at meeting people at that level of depth, but he was also really good at being in tune and expressing that to others. 39 examples where he felt something, he allowed himself to experience, and then he shared that with the people in his life. He was deeply troubled in the garden, and he shared his feelings with his disciples and asked them for prayer and support. That was a bid for intimacy and connection. He didn't have to tell anybody how he was feeling. He didn't have to ask them for support, but he invited them in. When we're vulnerable, we're actually inviting people into our story. We're saying, come on in. I welcome you into my life and into my heart. And when we block out our feelings and block out our weaknesses and block out our struggles, try to pretend we're strong, we're actually also blocking intimacy and connection with people. So a big people skill is for us to learn how to be vulnerable, to share what we're feeling, to share what we're struggling with, to share what we need.
18: This is Focus on the Family with Jim Daly, and our guest today is Deborah Falada, and we're covering some of the content in her excellent book called People Skills. Your relationships are only

0: that that is an aspect that the church, I would add, before you even give the definition, we fail so often to be authentic, to talk about our own, you know, difficulties that everybody thinks. My sister Denise was in this spot where I need to clean up my act before I become a Christian, because when she would look at the Christian community she knew, they all look so perfect. Like on the outside, they all lived a perfect life. But that's not what we should be communicating, right?
1: Right.
0: So what is this study on vulnerability?
1: It's called the pratfall effect. And it's really interesting because they rated speakers on their level of engagement and connection with the audience. And the speakers that actually had some sort of a blunder, and maybe they tripped going up on stage, or maybe they said something by accident, or the mic fell off, or whatever. Those were the ones that were rated higher than the ones that were totally polished. And the theme of that was the idea, the conclusion, that we actually like people more when we feel that we can relate to them. It's like, okay, you're human. You are human. Which again goes back to Jesus's humanity. We can relate to him. Because he had needs like we did. He had hunger. He had a need for connection. He was thirsty. He had different needs that he showed us here on this earth. I need you to stay with me and pray, you know. And what does it look like for us to communicate and convey our needs? What's going on inside of us? Our weaknesses, our struggles, our issues with the world around us, and not just with everybody, but with safe people in our lives to show them who we really are. That's vulnerability.
0: It is. Those triggers, it's so interesting that we're, especially in the marital relationship, but also in our parenting relationships, you know, we want to do our best. I mean, I can't think of anybody, forget political persuasions, everybody wants a healthy, good, dynamic marriage, I believe. And then your parenting side, you want to love your children. You want them to do well. You want them to do better than you. You want them to just excel in every way. So then we get to these triggers and these buttons, and they're like massive speed bumps in our desire on the healthy highway of life.
1: Yeah.
0: Describe what a trigger is and that self-sabotage that we do. And I guess the deepest question is, why do we do that?
1: Yeah. The beautiful thing about relationships is they are a mirror to our wounds. And when people get close enough, things are going to get exposed that were in hibernation, that were hidden before. You know, when you start to get near people, you're going to start bumping up against their pain points and the things in their life, the wounds in their life. And that's exactly what a trigger is. It's when we have an exaggerated emotional response to something someone says or does that really hurts us. And oftentimes what we're told to do in our culture and society is when we're triggered, we're told to back away, cut that person out of your life, no contact, isolation, withdraw from them. But what if triggers were actually God's way of revealing what he wanted to heal inside of us? I tell a story about when I was leaving the house with the kids and I was in a rush and I hit my shoulder on a coat rack, left a black and blue mark. And later that evening, John came over to give me a hug. He didn't know that there was a bruise there. And he pushed up against it and I reacted like, ow, you know, pushed him away. This is what we do with our emotional sore spots, our emotional wounds. You may not have caused the wound, but you get close enough to me to push on it. The wound of rejection, the wound of abandonment, the wound of insecurity, the wound of inadequacy. And when you get close enough to me in relationships or say something or do something that's going to push on that wound, I'm going to react. But what if the reaction is God revealing something that he wants to heal in me? I don't want you to react like that. Yeah. I want you to lean in. I want you to heal. Mm. So when relationships expose our triggers, it's an invitation for us to go deeper in our healing so that we can go deeper in our relationships as well.
2: And for the person who is maybe knowingly or unknowingly triggered that individual in our life, how do we have wisdom about saying something? I mean, maybe I'm the person God wants to use to help you deal with that fear of rejection you have.
0: That's dangerous ground.
2: Well, I mean, it really is hard.
0: But it's good.
2: I could

0: risk a relationship
1: Yeah,
0: even.
1: yeah. You know, if I was the person that just pressed on a sore spot and realized it, I would say something to the effect of, I'm really sorry I hurt you in that way. I hope you know that my intention was this. I had a good intention towards you. This is what I really wanted to communicate. And I just want to process what that reaction was all about. But I would recommend that you not do it in the moment of the trigger. Oftentimes, in the height of the moment, we want to process, well, what was that all about? But your brain is offline during those moments. You know, you're thinking out of your wounding. And so oftentimes the best thing to do is wait until the emotion dies down and then revisit that conversation a little bit
0: Yeah,
1: later.
0: that's uncomfortable though, that waiting.
1: It is uncomfortable, but it's important because you're allowing that person to get back to baseline. You're allowing time to pass for your reaction to get back to baseline so you can have a more productive conversation. Think about it with your kids as well. When your kid's having a temper tantrum, that is not the time to engage in a rational conversation,
0: No.
1: right? We want to wait until the emotion dies down and then we revisit the topic.
0: Well, on the other side of that, it's not the time for you to become irrational as a parent. And
1: Exactly.
0: that's, I was guilty of that. You come over here right now, Mom, if you don't stop. You know, I mean, it's just so funny that that's, we get down to the gutter, right? What do they call that? The lizard brain
1: Yeah,
0: in
1: I've heard
0: counseling,
1: that, the
0: right?
1: lizard brain.
0: Yeah. Another skill, and I want to hit, we're right at the end here, but I want to hit as many as possible. And of course, you know, get the app for the phone or whatever, or come to Focus on the Family's website, and you can get the full conversation with Deborah. But another skill that you highlight is forgiveness. We all talk about that. I think the Christian community, we understand that generally.
1: Yeah.
0: I don't know that we know the depth in the way that God has constructed us emotionally, the importance of forgiveness, like at the core. If you can get there, it's a beautiful place to be.
1: Yeah, forgiveness is really for you to free you from the hurt and the pain, to untether you from the wounding that that person caused you and the power that they have over your life, to unhook yourself. And the only way that we can pursue forgiveness is to have empathy, which is a heart to understand and learn what that person might be going through, feeling, thinking. I think of Jesus on the cross as he offered forgiveness to those who falsely accused him and crucified him by saying, "Father, forgive them. They don't know what they're doing." He put himself in their experience, had empathy for them in order to be able to say, "Forgive them, Lord." And so many times we're hurt by people. We're not considering their trauma. We're not considering their pain. We're not considering their wounding that may have led them to the dysfunction that they are in. But I think when we can have a heart of empathy, it leads us down the path of forgiveness, which then offers us closure for us.
0: You know, another important attribute, and generally these are all in Galatians 5:22, the fruit of the Spirit. This is the character of God. But humility is another one. You can spend so much time thinking about that, that the God of the universe, the one who created everything, is a humble spirit. I mean, you'd think in a human context, it'd be exactly the opposite. Look
1: Right.
0: what I've done, and brah. But his character is humility. What do we need to emulate when it comes to the Lord's expression of humility? If you are in me, here is what you will be. And humility is one of them.
1: Yeah, having an accurate view of ourself and others, to me, is the ultimate definition of humility. Because sometimes we have an inaccurate view of self. We inflate ourselves. We think we're great and amazing. We have so much grace for ourselves. But an accurate view of who we are, also an accurate view of the person in front of us and their value before God. When we have a proper view of self and others, it's so much easier to engage in these difficult things, such as forgiveness, such as conflict, such as hard conversations and communication. Humility is truly, having a proper perspective of who we are.
0: Yeah, it's so, so good. And you've done a wonderful job in this book, People Skills. It has such spiritual depth as well as practical depth from your counseling background. So well done. Thanks for being with us.
1: Thank you. It's always a pleasure.
0: This is so good. And let me turn to the listener. We hope that you're encouraged by the conversation today. I learned a lot, and I know you have as well. And I think Deborah's book is great. People Skills is essential reading. I mean, this is what you want to know and learn. It's like a toolbox for your relationships. I think everyone, myself included, needs a copy in their library. Mm-hmm. Forget putting it in the library. Read it, then put it or give it away. Mm-hmm. And when you give a donation of any amount to Focus on the Family, we'll send you a copy of Deborah's book as our way of saying thank you for partnering with the ministry and helping others. Last year alone, 110,000 couples were helped through a crisis here at Focus on the Family. That is wonderful. And you're part of it. So be in ministry with us. When you contribute to Focus on the Family, you're contributing to the team of Christian counselors who are helping these folks when they call in. This is a top-notch team. It's amazing to hear from people across the country who have benefited. Mm-hmm. Sandra wrote to us from Virginia and said this, Focus on the Family has blessed my family and me for many years. I'm especially thankful for your counseling ministry. They're professional and provided helpful guidance that had to be from the Lord. Thank you.
2: Mm, yeah, this team is deeply spiritual at the core, and they offer biblical perspectives and understanding, and they're just amazing. So if you're struggling, know that our donor community makes it possible for us to have them give you a call back and talk to you and listen to you and offer some guidance. And they can even connect you with a trusted Christian counselor in your area. And again, thanks to the generosity of those who partner with us to make this available to you.
0: I want to thank you to Sandra for that testimony. That hits right at the target of what we're trying to do each and every day. We're adding a special incentive right now. If you can make a monthly pledge of $30 or more, by July 31st, we'll send you a Focus on the Family travel mug and 4 ounces, I always laugh at this, of my special blend, which I've been told by John is not a special
2: blend.
0: It's
2: a single origin, to set the record straight.
0: You can tell who the coffee drinker is here. Single origin Guatemalan. Am I close?
2: You are very close.
0: All right.
2: That's
0: I think
2: exactly
0: you get the point.
2: Yeah.
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0: Good afternoon and welcome to the Narrow Path radio broadcast. My name is Steve Gregg and we're live for an hour. Well, we can't presume about the future, so maybe we won't live a whole hour. Some of us may die before that. I might even die, but the show is scheduled to be live every day for an hour. And this is another one of those days. It's been doing that for 29 years. So the chances are good. We'll be live for an hour today and hopefully for years to come, if the Lord wills. That means because we are live, you can call in during the program. And you can raise questions to be discussed about the Bible or the Christian faith. You can also raise disagreements you have with the host. We'll be glad to discuss those things, too. We have no commercial breaks, so that gives us a full hour. Well, it's actually 55 minutes, I have to tell you the truth, to discuss these things. And we're looking at some of our lines have calls waiting, and some are open. So if you want to call now and get through, this is a good time. The number is 844-484-5737. That's 844-484-5737. And our first caller today is Joe, calling from Jacksonville, Florida. Hi, Joe. Welcome to the Narrow Path. Thanks for calling.
1: Hi, Steve. Thanks for taking my call.
0: Mm-hmm.
1: So my question is, I'm having a hard time wrapping my head around the baptism of the Holy Spirit. Like, I'm having a hard time understanding, like, if it's something beyond conversion and water baptism, or if it's something that happens at the moment of conversion, or I just wanted to get your take on that.
0: Well, I think it can happen either way, depending on how God works in a given situation. The house of Cornelius in Acts chapter 10, all were baptized in the Spirit while they were listening to the gospel preached to them. I assume they, in their own hearts received Christ, and then God filled them with the Spirit. They weren't even baptized in water yet. On most other occasions, it would appear that the norm was to baptize people in water and then to lay hands on them to be baptized in the Spirit. Now, we know of at least one exception to this pattern, and that is, besides the house of Cornelius, and that is the case of Philip in Samaria in Acts chapter 8. He preached the gospel, he baptized the believers, but for whatever reason, he did not lay hands on them. And so Peter and John came down sometime later and did lay hands on these people, and they were baptized in the Spirit. Now, these are anecdotal cases. We don't have anything in the Bible that teaches us, in like a teaching portion of the Bible, that teaches us what it's supposed to be like. What we do know is that being filled with the Spirit is something we are all exhorted to be. In Ephesians 5:18, Paul says, "Do not be drunk with wine, which is dissipation, but be filled with Holy Spirit." We know that the disciples in the upper room were filled with Holy Spirit when the Spirit came upon them, and that Jesus had predicted this the previous chapter in Acts 1:8. He said, "When the Holy Spirit comes upon you, you'll receive power." And a few verses earlier than that, in Acts 1:5, he referred to this event as being baptized in the Holy Spirit. Now, that's the data. That's not the synthesis of the data. Now, however we synthesize the data will be the way that we're going to look at the situation. And unfortunately, we don't have so many instances to feed into our data bank to figure out, everything we'd like to know. One thing that the later scriptures do say, later than the book of Acts, in the epistles, they do mention that, all Christians have the Holy Spirit. This is how we become born again. The Holy Spirit, we're born of the Spirit of God. The Holy Spirit comes and he gives life to our mortal souls, and he bears witness with our spirit that we're the children of God. And Paul says in Romans 8:9, if anyone does not have the Spirit of Christ, he's not one of his, which means that everyone who really is belonging to Christ does have the Spirit. First John tells us in a couple of places. One's in 1 John chapter 3, and then in the next chapter, chapter 4, twice he mentions that we know that God dwells in us and that we dwell in him because of the Spirit that he's given us, or in one place, says, because he has given us of his Spirit. So the presence of the Holy Spirit in the believer is something that is a mark of genuine conversion, genuine rebirth, genuine eternal life being given to us. Now, how do we put all this together? Well, I'll tell you the way that I do, and you can decide if you're going to do it a different way or not, but the way I do is this, that whenever a person really is born again, the Holy Spirit comes to dwell inside, incorporates that person as part of the body of Christ, a living stone in the temple of the Holy Spirit, which is the church corporate, causes the person to pass from spiritual death to spiritual life. That's what I think happens at conversion. That is a work of the Spirit, and the Spirit then dwells in that person. Now, whether that person is filled with the Spirit or not is a matter of degree. And we know that because in Ephesians 1, Paul said that the Christians he's writing to had already received the Holy Spirit at their conversion. But in chapter 5, he tells those same people to be being filled with the Holy Spirit, which means just because you have the Spirit doesn't mean you're filled with the Spirit. And it's just because you got filled with the Spirit on one occasion doesn't mean you still are today. Paul said you need to be being filled. That's really what most people would say the verb tense there in Ephesians 5:18 refers to. So being filled with the Spirit is a matter of degree, and I suppose the goal is to always be as filled with the Spirit as we can be. Now, you talked about the baptism of the Spirit. As near as I can tell, and I do this simply by juxtaposing the various scriptures that use the language, the only time Jesus spoke of being baptized in the Holy Spirit is in Acts 1:5. Now, John the Baptist had used that term previous to that, but we're not following John's teaching so much. We're more concerned about Jesus' teaching. Jesus said in Acts 1:5, John baptized with water, but you shall be baptized with the Holy Spirit not many days from now. Now, the prediction is concerning the same thing that he mentioned three verses later. You will receive power when the Holy Spirit comes upon you. So the baptism of the Spirit is an empowering of the Spirit coming upon a person. And then, of course, the fulfillment of those promises found in Acts chapter 2 and verse 4, it says they were all filled with the Spirit. So being filled with the Spirit is apparently identified with the Spirit coming upon you, not necessarily coming in you, because, frankly, I believe the Holy Spirit comes in every person at conversion. But if you say, well, how do you know the Holy Spirit's upon them or not upon them? How do you know if they've been baptized in the Spirit? Well, I guess you'd have to just ask, did they receive power? You know, I mean, Jesus said you'll receive power when the Holy Spirit comes upon you. So is a person living a life that exhibits the power of the Holy Spirit in their resistance to the world and the flesh and the devil? Are they walking with Christ in the power that God gives? Are they obedient to him? Now, I don't mean perfectly so. I just mean, is this their trajectory? Is their life changed in ways that are characterized by obedience and love and confidence in Christ? If so, then there's a good chance that that person is filled with the Spirit. Now, what if someone says, well, I seem to be filled with the Spirit, it seems to me, but I've never had anyone lay hands on me. Well, neither did the house of Cornelius have anyone lay hands on them. Neither did the 120 in the upper room on the day of Pentecost. No one laid hands on them either. It is normative in the book of Acts, it would appear, for this to happen with the laying on of hands. And no doubt it was the habit of the ministers to lay hands on the baptized converts at the time of the impartation of the baptism of the Holy Spirit or the fullness of the Spirit. But to say that God was, you know, that if this rite has been neglected, that there's no way they could be filled with the Spirit would certainly be to go beyond what Scripture says. I believe there's many people who are filled with the Holy Spirit who've never had hands laid upon them. I also believe that since the early church practiced the laying on of hands, it would be well for churches to practice that too. That's when someone is converted and baptized, to have hands laid upon them to be filled with the Spirit. That would be simply the church continuing to do what the apostles did, and I think that's a correct thing to do. But God is not bound or restricted by what practices we perform. He can fill someone with the Holy Spirit without anyone else around. if he wants to. So those are, that's my synthesis of the data. If you want like more of an organized teaching on the subject, I have lectures on that at the website, thenarrowpath.com, under the tab that says topical lectures. There's a series there called Charisma and Character. And talk about the baptism of the Spirit, the gifts of the Spirit, the fruit of the Spirit, all that stuff there in much more detail.
1: Okay, cool. That helped a lot. Thank you very much, Steve.
0: Okay, Joe. Thanks for your call. Good talking to you. Bob in Prescott Valley, Arizona. Welcome to The Narrow Path. Thanks for calling.
2: Hi, Steve. I just finished reading your book on hell and wanted to commend you for the vast amount of research that went into writing that book and let you know that your effort is very much appreciated.
0: Thank you.
2: I've also done some other research on the subject and I've been thinking that there may be another way to look at hell that seems to have some support from the likes of C.S. Lewis and N.T. Wright. So I wanted to get your opinion on this. So Scripture identifies two present realities, life in God's kingdom and life outside of it. So the question is, could what Jesus calls Gehenna be understood primarily as the condition of existing outside of God's kingdom? And as such, it would be a condition that has already begun. And many of the biblical metaphors associated with hell, such as darkness, anguish, separation, weeping, and gnashing of teeth, could describe what life apart from God's kingdom is like even now. Do you think that has any biblical merit? And if not, what passages could you think that contradict it?
0: Well, I don't know that that's a different view of hell, unless you're saying that it only pertains to this life. I think that most Christians would agree that darkness and torment and that kind of thing, even refining fire, are parts of the experience of people in this world. And unbelievers, you know, of course, are in a special kind of darkness that believers come out of. When we come out of the darkness into the light, gnashing of teeth and so forth. I mean, all those things certainly have their counterparts in this life. The question of what hell is like is specifically the question of what happens in the lake of fire. And if we would say, well, in the lake of fire, this just continues, only maybe worse. Okay, well then, okay, that's fine. That in itself would not so much be an alternative to the other three views, so much as something that could be wedded with the other three views. So if the other three views all have in common the idea that hell is a place where there is refining fire, let's just say fire, and that fire either destroys or refines or it does nothing but torment. Those are the three different views. We could easily say, yeah, and that is a continuation of the spiritual darkness and torment and so forth that comes with being alienated from God in this life. It's just that it continues in another realm. So in other words, what you're suggesting, as I understand it, would be fine. It would be agreeable with almost any of the views of hell. I don't know that it represents a fourth alternative, but yeah, it's not a bad observation.
2: Yeah, I think that you know, it does allow for all three of those views that you wrote about in your book to survive this concept. So I thought, you know, just want to see what you thought about that idea.
0: All right, yeah. Well, I appreciate that, and thanks for joining us.
2: All right, thank you.
0: God bless. Dan in Dallas, Texas. Welcome to The Narrow Path. Thanks for calling.
3: Hey, Steve. How you doing? Love your show. First time to call. Like to get your perspective on something. I was raised in the Free Grace Movement, which I think you're pretty familiar with. The idea being that all you need to do for salvation is to believe in Jesus for eternal life. There is no repentance, confession, etc. It's only believe in Jesus for eternal life. The argument is predicated on that the Gospel of John, of the four Gospels, is the only one that was evangelistic in nature. And that since that never mentions repentance or anything else, therefore those things are not required for salvation. I would like the Steve Gregg take on that argument, because I don't think I've ever heard you specifically address that argument about it being that John was evangelistic and therefore that's all you have to do for salvation.
0: Yeah. Well, I think all the Gospels are evangelistic, to tell you the truth. I mean, the Gospel of Mark begins with the words, the Gospel of Jesus Christ. Now, that the word evangel means preaching the gospel. Evangel is the word gospel in anglicized from the Greek. Euangelion is gospel. In English, that's evangel. An evangelist is one who preaches the gospel. Evangelism is the preaching of the gospel. When Mark is writing the gospel for people to read, he's presenting the gospel. That would be an evangelistic thing. Luke, who's writing to an individual, seems to be possibly evangelizing him too. It seems like Theophilus, the recipient of the book of Luke, had heard things about the gospel. It's not clear whether he was certain and persuaded of them or not. The reason I ask that is that, let me just read to you how Luke begins his gospel. He says to his reader, "Inasmuch as many have taken in hand to set in order a narrative of those things which are most surely believed among us," that is us Christians, "just as those who from the beginning were eyewitnesses and ministers of the word delivered to them, it seemed good to me, also having had perfect understanding of all the things from the first, to write to you an orderly account, most excellent Theophilus, that you may know the certainty of those things in which you were instructed." Now, Theophilus has been instructed in the life of Christ, apparently. He must know something about it. But Luke is writing so that he will know the certainty of it, which may mean that the man was uncommitted. He'd received information about the gospel, but may not have been fully persuaded of it. In which case, Luke would be doing something we could call evangelistic or maybe apologetic work. And Matthew, of course, doesn't say why he wrote, but the assumption seems to be that he's always he wrote to Jews. I mean, the early church fathers said Matthew wrote to Jews, which would suggest he's writing to convert Jews. And he spends a lot of his ink quoting Old Testament passages as being fulfilled in what Jesus did, which would be a thing you would do if you're trying to prove to the Jews that Jesus is the Messiah. That is, if you're trying to evangelize him. All four of the Gospels have come down to us called Gospels. Now, it's true they don't all refer to themselves by the term Gospels. They don't label themselves that way, although Mark does. Mark 1:1 says the beginning of the gospel of Jesus Christ, the Son of God. And then it goes the story. But all of them are telling the same story, pretty much. I mean, John obviously has some more details about things that others don't have, and vice versa. But they're all giving the story of Jesus, which Mark refers to as the gospel. So the good news of Jesus is the story of Jesus, and what he did, that he came, that he lived, he died, he taught certain things. You know, he rose and is ascended on high. So, I mean, this is the gospel. I would say all the gospels, therefore, are evangelistic insofar as a reader is expected to hear the gospel from them. Now, John is filling in gaps. I mean, almost all scholars agree that John was the last gospel to be written. There's no reason to believe that it, any more than the other gospels, was written to evangelize non-Christians. We do know at the end of John's gospel, he says, these things are written so that you may believe on Jesus and have life. But then, you know, Luke says, I'm writing this so that you'll know the certainty of the things that Christians are teaching. I think that all the gospels, I don't think any of them are specifically written to people who know nothing about the gospel or any of them lack the interest and persuasion of people that the story's true. So I think, you know, it'd be very artificial to say John's gospel is evangelistic and the others are not. Now, even if John's gospel was evangelistic and the others were not, the others contained the true teaching of Jesus about salvation, about the kingdom of God, and so forth. So you know, it's artificial to say that John is the one gospel that's written to be evangelistic. That could not be proven from any of the evidence from within any of the gospels. But more than that, if you said, well, John's the evangelistic one, so the things that Matthew, Mark, and Luke recorded on the subject of salvation and the kingdom of God and eternal life, those don't matter because they weren't written to evangelist people. That's a really silly thing to say, I think. And you know, the thing is, you said that the hyper grace movement, or the free grace movement, teaches that you just have to believe in Jesus for eternal life to be saved. Where in the Bible does it say to believe in Jesus for eternal life? The Bible does say that those who believe in Christ will have eternal life. In fact, in the other Gospels, we do see Jesus evangelizing the rich young ruler. I think all three of the synoptics have it. And he says, what thing must I do to have eternal life? Okay, so, and Jesus tells him what to do. And it's not believe on the Lord Jesus Christ. He says, keep the law. And the guy says, okay, I haven't done that. I have done that. But he said, Jesus, well, you haven't given your goods to the poor. Do that, and you'll have life. You'll be fine. Now, here's the thing. If we say John wrote to evangelize people, but Matthew, Mark, and Luke didn't, and yet Jesus is recorded, Matthew, Mark, and Luke, evangelizing a guy who asked what I must do to have eternal life. Anyone who says, well, the whole gospel, the whole message is believe in Jesus for eternal life, well, that's not, that's just making the gospel of John the only gospel, you know, the only discussion of the subject. It wouldn't agree with Paul's preaching. It wouldn't agree with Matthew, Mark, or Luke. It's like saying John's the only writer who got it right. But you see, even John, I believe, says that you're not a Christian if you're not obedient. In 1 John chapter 2, he said, whoever says, I know God, I know Christ, and does not keep his commandments is a liar. In other words, if a person isn't keeping Christ's commandments, he's not a Christian. Now, I'm not saying that 1 John's written to be evangelistic, but he certainly gives John's ideas about this stuff. John believes you have to obey Christ. That's what all the Gospels teach. I mean, Jesus said in John, the Gospel of John, the evangelistic one that your group said is the evangelistic one. In John 8:31, Jesus said, if you continue in my words, then you're my disciples indeed, and you'll know the truth, and the truth will make you free. Okay, so following Jesus' words, continuing to follow Jesus' words. That's what being a disciple is. That's also what Matthew says about it. Matthew has Jesus saying, go and make disciples and teach them to observe everything I've commanded you. Okay, so, you know, to say that John's gospel has a different story of salvation than the others is simply to selectively read verses that you want to read out of context from John. Now, the Bible does say throughout the Bible, throughout the New Testament, that we need to believe in Jesus. But nowhere does it say we need to believe in him for eternal life. That is to say, our faith is specifically that if I believe in him, I'm going to have eternal life. Now, I will. I'm not saying we won't. I'm just saying that's not what the Bible tells us to believe. We're supposed to believe that he's the king, that he's the Lord, that he, you know, he's the one that we have to obey. That's what a king and a Lord means. Even Paul says, if you confess with your mouth that Jesus is Lord and believe in your heart that God raised him from the dead, you'll be saved. There's no salvation without the lordship of Christ. There's no kingdom of God entrance without the kingship of Christ. And this is the topic of the whole New Testament, including John. So it's interesting, too, that John does use the word eternal life more frequently than the other Gospels do. But the other Gospels use the term kingdom of God more frequently than John does. But they're all the same. Because when the rich young ruler said, what must I do to have eternal life? Jesus said, well, blah, blah, blah. And the man didn't want to do it. And Jesus said, well, how hardly shall a rich man enter the kingdom of God? The man was asking about eternal life, and he rejected it. And Jesus commented on how difficult it is for a man like that to enter the kingdom of God. Obviously, entering the kingdom of God and having eternal life are the same thing. And the disciples then said, well, then who can be saved? In other words, the man used the term have eternal life. Speaking of the same phenomenon, Jesus talked about entering the kingdom of God. Speaking of the same phenomenon, the disciples spoke about being saved. Now, so if John uses the term eternal life more often than the others do, although he also includes kingdom of God, Jesus said to Nicodemus, unless you're born from above, you will not enter the kingdom of God. That's in John's gospel. And I dare say he could have said, you will not have eternal life. Because there's the message of the Bible is that God gives us eternal life in our involvement in his kingdom. We have to pass from death into life by passing from the kingdom of darkness into the kingdom of Christ. That's what Paul said has happened to Christians in Colossians 1:13, that God has delivered us from the power of darkness and conveyed us into the kingdom of the Son of his love. So salvation is coming out of darkness into the kingdom. That's also coming out of death to life. So these terms are interchangeable. No, I totally would disagree with the assumption of the free grace people that John's gospel alone tells us how to be saved. No, that's the whole New Testament talks about that. I need to take a break, but we have another half hour coming up. Don't go away. This is The Narrow Path. Our website is thenarrowpath.com. 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There's tons of stuff. It's all free at thenarrowpath.com. I'll be back in 30 seconds. Don't go away.
4: 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And please be prepared to articulate your defense with the relevant supporting scripture.

0: 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My name is Steve Gregg, and we're live for another half hour taking your calls. Our lines are full right now, so I won't give out the phone number. You'll just get a busy signal, but if the lines open up, I'll be giving out that number again. Otherwise, just feel free to listen to the questions others who are waiting will be asking. And that includes Michael in San Diego, California. Hi, Michael. Welcome to the Narrow Path.
1: Hello. I was reading Paul's letter to the Romans. In the last chapter, chapter 16, verse 22, it says, I, Tertius, who wrote this letter, also greet you in Christ. So Paul didn't write his own letter? Is he dictating it?
0: Right. Yeah, I mean, that's generally how things were done. The average, you know, we write our own letters. It's very easy. We all have, you know, keyboards. We all have email. And before that, we all had access to tablets of paper and pens and ink and envelopes and stamps. Those are pretty big luxuries from modern times. They didn't have affordable paper. They didn't have affordable ink. They didn't have, of course, the kind of delivery systems we have for mail. You know, paper was either made in Egypt out of papyrus or, in many cases, probably more often, on parchment, which is goat skin. I mean, that's pretty expensive stuff. And then pens had to be made from feathers, and you know, ink had to be made from squishing bugs and things like that, and berries and such. It was expensive, and most people just didn't. You couldn't just run down to Office Depot and pick up a few pens and, you know, a tab of paper. There were professional people who were called amanuenses. We would just call them secretaries. And if you wanted to write a letter, the likelihood is not very great that you would have personally access to, you know, the materials. You might if you did a lot of this kind of thing, but if you're in jail, like Paul was a lot of the time and so forth, it's easier just to grab an amanuensis and have them do it for you. Now, in all likelihood, the amanuenses who wrote for Paul's letters probably were not so much professionals that he paid to write for them, although they might have been. That might have been their jobs. Probably they're Christian brothers who voluntarily did it for him as a ministry. But Peter, when he wrote 1 Peter, at the end of 1 Peter, he says that he wrote it by Silvanus, who is, I believe, a faithful brother. Almost all scholars agree that means Silvanus was his amanuensis. And then when 2 Peter was written, we don't know who wrote it, but the style was very different than 1 Peter. But there's a good chance he had a different amanuensis, because the amanuensis would not just take down dictation. They would, generally speaking, listen to what is said and then write it down. Often the literary value or style of the writing was more that of the amanuensis himself. The dictator of the letter, someone like Paul or Peter, would read the letter for, you know, to give their approval before it be sent. So it was genuinely their letter. They dictated, and then they'd have final approval they'd give, but it was written down, and sometimes in some measure the sentences were formed and composed by the amanuensis himself. So when Tertius, who's, you know, Paul is sending greetings to a whole bunch of people in Rome in Romans chapter 16, and it seems like Paul just stops to take a breath or take a drink of water or something, and the amanuensis just sticks this in, I, Tertius, who wrote this epistle, also greet you in the Lord. And, you know, that's just an interruption in Paul's dictation, where apparently Tertius was a Christian brother who, you know, probably was voluntarily serving as the amanuensis for the letter. And he sticks his greetings in there, too. It's kind of unexpected, kind of interesting.
1: That's very interesting. And last thing, could you spell that amanuensis thing, please?
0: Yes, it's A-M...
1: A-M-A-N
0: U-E-N-S-I-S. So it's amanuensis. Exactly how it sounds.
1: Thanks. And so Luke, on the previous caller, Luke wrote it himself. He was not using an amanuensis?
0: Well, I don't know that he was or was not. Luke's writings are among the best Greek style and the most smooth and high quality Greek in the entire New Testament. Luke's writings and Hebrews were among the best. Paul's was a little choppy. Now Luke was a physician. He was a Greek man. Probably Greek was his native tongue, whereas Paul probably had Aramaic as a native tongue, but also knew Greek. But, you know, it's possible that the high quality of Greek in Luke's writings represent his own skill as a writer. We don't know that he used an amanuensis, although there's a possibility that he did. But you see, an amanuensis is not a ghost writer. He's not somebody who says, "Here, I'm going to write a letter and we're going to put your name on it, Luke or Paul." He's somebody who is taking dictation, but, you know,
1: okay,
0: like can smooth out the sentences. Yeah.
1: Mm-hmm. Okay. All right. Thank you very much. That's fascinating. Thank you so much.
0: Okay, Michael. Thanks for your call. Okay, we're going to talk next to Stephen in San Diego, also in San Diego, two in a row from San Diego. Hi, Stephen.
2: Hello. I've heard that you cannot lose your salvation, but what happens if someone converts to another religion or later in life completely rejects Jesus?
0: Well, I also learned that you cannot lose your salvation in the church that I grew up in. And if you asked them that very question you asked, they would have said one of two things. There's two different possibilities. They would argue what one option would be that the fact that you left the faith means you never really converted. In other words, you may have thought you were really a Christian, but the fact that you fell away and went to another religion proves that you never really were a real Christian in the first place. You only thought you were. The other view would be, if you truly became a Christian, you still might drift off into error, even into atheism, maybe even to Satanism. But once you're saved, it's like God's got a hook in you and you can't get away from him. It's like a fish on a hook. And you can rebel all you want. You're still stuck. You're going to heaven whether you want to or not. And that would be the other view. Now, I don't hold either of those two views today because I don't see the Bible teaching that once you have gained your salvation, you cannot lose it. In fact, I find continual warnings. Almost every New Testament writer, I think every New Testament writer, contains in his writings warnings about the danger of a believer falling away. And the warning is there because it talks about how they fall away to the wrath of God. The book of Hebrews, for example, has quite a few of these kinds of warnings. Jesus made warnings like this. Paul did, certainly. Paul even said about himself, he said, "I keep my body under, I buffet my flesh," because he said, "After I have preached to others, I don't want to become reprobate," he said. That's at the very end of 1 Corinthians 9. But, I mean, there's lots of places like that. 2 Peter chapter 2 says about certain people, it were better for them if they never had known the way of righteousness than to know it and fall away. He said, those who have escaped the world's entanglements by the knowledge of our Lord and Savior Jesus Christ and become entangled again therein, it's worse for them than before they were saved. So it doesn't sound like they're saved anymore, but they are people he describes as who have escaped the world and sin through knowing Jesus and knowing the way of righteousness. So, you know, everywhere in Scripture, it doesn't matter who you read, Jesus, Paul, Peter, James. James talks about it, if brethren, meaning Christian brothers, if any of you are overtaken in a fault and one converts him, or he says, if any of you errs from the truth and one converts him, let him know that he that converts the sinner from the error of his way shall save his soul from death and shall hide a multitude of sins. So, I mean, it doesn't matter whether we're talking about Peter or John or James or Paul or Jesus, they all say the same thing. So whoever says that you can't lose your salvation, there's no Bible verse that says that. Now, there are Bible verses that are quoted to say that, as if they say that, but they don't. I mean, I know those verses. I was raised believing they taught that too until I studied them, until I studied what the Bible says and realized, wait a minute, these verses that I'm hanging my hope of unconditional security upon, they don't offer unconditional security. The security of the believer is just that, of the believer. Now, if I was a believer when I was 5 years old, and I was, by the way, then I had security then. If I'm a believer now at age 73, I still have security. That's true. If I become an unbeliever next year, I don't have security because the security is not for the unbeliever, but for the believer. The person who is the believer, by definition, is one who is believing, not the one who used to believe. If you used to believe, but you don't now, you're not a believer. So that's fairly simple. People who say, well, once saved, always saved, if they mean that even a former believer is still saved, though they're not a believer now, then they've got a different religion than the one taught in the Bible. Appreciate your call, brother. By the way, we've got a few calls still waiting, but we also have some lines open if you want to try to get in. We might be able to get some more calls in. The number is 844-484-5737. That's 844-484-5737. All right, let's talk to Ron in Indianapolis, Indiana. Hi, Ron. Good to hear from you.
3: 5737.
0: Oh, you're turning your radio down.
3: 844-484.
0: I don't need to hear me giving the phone number again.
3: I'm on the radio. All right, let's talk to Ron in Indianapolis, Indiana. Hi, Ron. Good to hear
0: you. Hey, Ron, why are you listening to your radio? Yeah, we don't want your radio. I can't hear you. I can't hear you because I'm listening to your radio and you. No, I can't hear two conversations at once. You got to turn your radio off. Now I could hear you.
3: I didn't realize I was doing that, Steve.
0: Okay.
3: Hear me?
0: Go ahead. Yeah, go ahead.
3: Okay. Again, about the excuse I made for the yesterday, I apologize. Steve, a moment ago, I thought I heard you say, and I came in late, about John's not being evangelistic. And I understand that, but my question is this. Does not John 3:16 say, for God so loved the world, he gave his only begotten son, that who's...
0: Yes, but I didn't say John's not being evangelistic. The caller said that he used to belong to a movement which said that only John's gospel is evangelistic. They didn't believe the other gospels were evangelistic. And I said, no, that's not true. All the gospels are evangelistic. I didn't say John isn't. He's one of the gospels too. Right?
3: Yes, but I'm not saying that John was the only. I'm asking, does John 3:16 not mean what it says?
0: It means exactly what it says, as it does the rest of the Bible. Mm-hmm.
3: So is that fall into the category of hyper grace or not? Because that's what I've taught my grandchildren.
0: Hyper grace? No, why would that be hyper grace? Whoever believes in Jesus will not perish, but have everlasting life, okay? What is someone who believes in Jesus? He's a believer. Now, if you believe in Jesus, then that applies to you. If you don't believe in Jesus, it doesn't. It's rather quite simple. The person who believes, that's in the present tense. I don't want that background noise. The person who believes in the way that the Bible's talking about believing, Jesus. And the reason I say in the way that the Bible's talking about, because there's different ways of believing. The devils believe also, but they're not saved. So, I mean, a person can believe certain things about Jesus and not be saved. But if a person believes savingly in Christ, that is to say their total confidence is in him, they're faithful to him, they're devoted to his lordship and kingship, which is, by the way, what you

0: if we abide in him or remain in him, we are totally secure that we'll always have eternal life. And there's no reason why we shouldn't abide in him. There's certainly the vast majority of true Christians do, and there's no reason, no excuse for not. But if a person doesn't remain in him, that is if you're not in Christ, even if you used to be, you're not in the vine. You're not attached to the vine. The branches that are not attached to the vine don't receive the life. So the life is in Christ. When we're in him, we have that life. It's his life. It's not ours. It's his. So we have it in him. If we aren't in him anymore, well, he still has it. And all the branches that are still in the vine still have it too. We just don't, because it's still there. We're just not tapped into it. We're just not partaking. So the Bible indicates that those who are believing in Christ are drawing upon his life, because our faith incorporates us into him. But we are very much warned not to be those who used to be in him. Jesus said about the vine and the branches, he said in John 15:6, if any branch does not remain in me, he's cast forth as a branch and withered, and they gather them and burn them. So a branch that doesn't stay in Christ isn't going to have that life anymore. Christ still has it. The vine still has it. All the branches of the vine still have it. It's still there. It's just not in the branch that no longer is in the vine. So that's what John 3:16 tells us, as well as, of course, many other places in Scripture. Okay, let's talk to Brad in Plaistow, New Hampshire. Hi, Brad. Welcome to The Narrow Path.
1: Yes, hi, Steve. Thank you so much for taking my call. I love your ministry.
0: Thank you.
1: Hey, I'm going to just pose my question quickly, and then I'll take the answer off the air, if that's okay with you.
0: Sure.
1: I was speaking to a pastor friend yesterday, and he mentioned a trend that he's receiving emails almost on a daily basis of these companies using AI to create sermons.
0: Oh, great.
1: That's the first time I've ever heard of that. And I got to say, that sounds awful. I was wondering if you could just talk about your feelings and your thoughts about this.
0: Okay. Yeah, thanks for your call. You know, years ago when I was running a Bible school, this was back in the 90s, I used to get advertisements in the mail from companies that wrote sermons for pastors. It's a subscription service. They'd say, you know, pay this much per month and we'll send you each month, you know, 4 Sunday morning sermons and 4, you know, midweek Bible studies and stuff. In other words, you don't have to do any work at all. We'll just do it all. And you can just count on us. I thought that stunk. I tossed it. Of course, I thought that's the most absurd thing in the world, because I believe now if AI is doing it, to my mind it's even worse. At least if somebody else is writing sermons, they might be a Christian writing them. AI isn't a Christian, because Christians are humans, not robots. And so to have sermons that are not written by Christians doesn't make any sense to me. Now, someone says, oh, but AI draws from the writings of Christians, of course, obviously. Now, that's true. And so can any person who's a Christian or not a Christian. If they happen to have a good organizational mind, they can read lots of books by Christians, put quotes in there, make outlines, you know, come up with a well-crafted sermon. But it's just information. It's not anointed unless God anoints it. Now, of course, a person, I don't know what God will choose to anoint and what he will not. But if God doesn't anoint the sermon, I don't care how well-crafted it is. It could be written by the most genius Christian person there is, the most eloquent and articulate and well-schooled Christian who can make the very best sermons technically imaginable. If the Holy Spirit isn't in it, it's flesh. It's just flesh. It's not spirit. And whatever's born of the flesh is still flesh. Whatever's born of the spirit is spirit. I believe that it's not only important for sermons and Bible studies and so forth to be created and delivered by Christians. I believe it's important for them to be Christians who are called by God to do that, and gifted by God to do that, and anointed by God to do that. Now, I believe...

0: believe that AI could probably write a lot better Bible study than I could write. And I'm sure it could write better sermons than I can write. I mean, when I've asked AI to do research on stuff, it's really good at finding information. And it's very good at organizing information. And it can do it a lot faster than I can. But I would never let it do my study for me. I mean, it's if there's one particular question I have that I don't know where to get the answer, I'll ask AI. But, you know, to that'd just be part of my research, like I would get from reading some books or whatever. Once you've read and gotten the information, what you actually say to the congregation, what you actually say to the people of God, has got to be what the Holy Spirit leads you to say and do. Now, he might lead you in the preparation. I'm not saying you have to be extemporaneous in the pulpit. Some people do well that way. Some people don't. If a person isn't good at being extemporaneous, they can be led by the Holy Spirit in their preparation. But AI, in my opinion, is not going to be led by the Holy Spirit in its preparation. It's going to do a technically amazing job of putting together information, which anyone who hears it say, wow, that was well-crafted. That was well-researched. That was a really informative thing. But the point of speaking from the pulpit to the people of God, or as far as I'm concerned, from the radio or anywhere else, is to speak as the oracles of God. Peter said there's different kinds of gifts, including speaking gifts. This is in 1 Peter chapter 4. He said if those who have speaking gifts speak, they should speak as the oracles of God. That means like the inspired prophets. Now, not everyone's a prophet, but it should be our desire that the Holy Spirit will speak through us and that we will speak what the Holy Spirit guides us to say. And this can be, you know, we could arrange what we're going to say before and ask God's Spirit to guide us in that. But the Holy Spirit is never, the AI is not asking the Holy Spirit to guide it. So, no, I mean, first of all, I would never let anyone else write my sermons, even if they're better at it than I am. If they're better at it than I am, I might as well do something else with my life. Let them do it. You know, if I don't have something to offer that God has given me to give the body of Christ, then why should I waste my time? Let someone else who has that gift do it. But AI doesn't have that gift. AI is a robot. And so, no, I think that's a really bad idea. Hey, we're going to talk to Priscilla next from Vancouver, B.C. Hi, Priscilla. How are you doing?
1: Hi there. Salute. Discernment. What is discernment and the fine line between having discernment and not being prejudiced or stereotypical? Big salute. Okay. All praises to be God. I'll take my answer off air.
0: Okay, Priscilla. Thanks for your call. Discernment is the ability to recognize right from wrong. Prejudice, the very word means to prejudge. Judas, that is in the word prejudice, is a form of the word judicious or judging. And so prejudging means that you've reached a conclusion before you've investigated. You've judged the matter in advance, prior to investigation, prior to research. So if you're prejudiced against, against black people or Jews or Asians or white people, if there's some group of people that you're prejudiced against, that means that you've already judged them before you have even learned anything about them. And that is, as individuals. You may have learned that some people of that race have ripped you off, or that many have. Maybe all the people you know of that particular race have been a disappointment to you, so that you've simply formed an opinion beforehand. Whenever you meet someone of that ethnicity or whatever, you've just decided, okay, they're bad. Well, that's prejudice, because you haven't given them a chance. You haven't investigated. You haven't heard them out. You know, in John chapter 7, when the Pharisees were plotting to kill Jesus, Nicodemus spoke up and said, does our law condemn a man before it hears what he has to say and what he does? Is a rhetorical question. You say, of course we shouldn't do that. We shouldn't condemn somebody until we know what they're saying and doing. That is to say, you don't make a judgment prior to investigation. Now, once you do investigate, you may find out that the person is a wonderful person or a very bad person, because people of every demographic can be very bad people. You know, if someone makes a statement about people from Gen Z or millennials or baby boomers, and you do hear, of course, statements about these kind of people, you know, generalities many times, it's often the case that generalities are close to the truth in the sense that they, you know, whole groups of people can be culturally shaped together in certain ways, but individuals still make their choices to be righteous or unrighteous, to be good or bad. And so even if it's if baby boomers as a whole, and that's what I am, I'm a baby boomer, if some very negative things can be said about what the contribution of the baby boomers has been to American society, I can perhaps agree with the general statement, but that does mean when I meet a baby boomer like myself, that I'm going to think badly of that person until I discover whether they conform to the generality of the statement or they're an exception to it. Where a person who's prejudiced against, let's say, against black people, they judge black people, or it could be any people. We could mention any demographic, but it's, you know, a lot of people have been prejudiced in the past against black people, and the white people have been in sometimes in our history. They're judging all black people without knowing individuals. A prejudiced person doesn't give people a chance to prove themselves. Discernment is part of the judging process, but not the condemning process. It's part of the information gathering process. If I'm sensing that this person is arrogant or dishonest or whatever because of my contact with him, that's not being prejudiced. That's picking up data. That's adding that to what I now know about that person. And then I can, of course, be more in a position to make a judgment about that person, not based on what group they belong to, but based on what I've actually picked up from contact with them. Hey, I'm out of time. Thank you for your call. 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
8: I used to be a paper boy, and I had a paper route, cruising around in my Schwinn Stingray, and my objective was to deliver the paper. My job was not to write the news. My job was not to be in the news. My job was to deliver the news.
9: It's our job to deliver the good news. And Pastor Greg Laurie says it's imperative to make sure that life-saving news gets through.
8: God has given you a simple message to give. Your job is to deliver.

0: Some seem to believe the realm of evangelism is for men of the cloth, for pastors, ministers, evangelists. Well, today on A New Beginning, Pastor Greg Laurie says it's a privilege and responsibility shared by all believers. In recent days, he's been pointing out the tremendous lessons we can learn from Jonah's success in Nineveh. It was the most successful evangelistic gathering in history. And there are six practical lessons we can learn from that account. Let's take some notes.
1: The book of Jonah is a story of a massive revival that came about through the efforts of one man, and that man was Jonah. He was called to preach to Nineveh, which was a great city, we read in Jonah 1:2. But Jonah said, I don't want to go preach to that great city. So then we read in Jonah 1:4, God sent a great wind. And then that wind brought a storm, and Jonah was ultimately swallowed by a great fish, Jonah 1:17. But the ultimate story of Jonah is about a great God who showed great love to a lost city like Nineveh. God turned around 300,000 people through one man. How was he able to do this? It started with Jonah himself. Of course, he was swallowed by maybe the whale, or whatever that creature was. And it was in the belly of that whale that Jonah had a personal revival. It was there that he repented of his sin and recommitted himself to the Lord and was willing to do what the Lord had called him to do. Number two, Jonah went to where the people were. Jonah went to where the people were. Jonah 3:3 says, Jonah obeyed the word of the Lord and went to Nineveh. Now, Nineveh was a very large city. It took 3 days to go through it. Jonah began by going a day's journey into the city, crying, 40 more days and Nineveh will be overthrown. Then we read these words, the Ninevites believed God. Listen, we need to go to unexpected people in unexpected places to share with them what will be an unexpected message. And this is the thing, as Christians, we're not called to isolate, we're called to infiltrate, and we're called to permeate. Number three, our message, the message of the gospel, must be delivered with urgency. Notice it says in Jonah 3:4, as he entered the city, he cried out, 40 days in Nineveh will be overthrown. He cried out. This is, by the way, not the first time that Jonah cried. He also cried out in the belly of the fish. Jonah took the desperation he felt in the belly of the sea creature and channeled it in what God had called him to do in bringing the message to the people of Nineveh. Jonah had been transformed in the fish's belly. Jonah should have died in the fish's belly. He had been saved and preserved by God. Jonah was a resurrection man. And people cannot argue with a transformed life. Jonah should have been dead, but he was alive and well. Because of this, there was an urgency and there was a passion in what he was saying. Do you have an urgency and a passion in reaching other people? Jonah certainly had it. There was an authenticity in his voice. He was a changed man, as I pointed out. He probably was also a bleached man who smelled of vomit, perhaps, and fish. But he had a mission, and he was going to fulfill that mission. And the people of Nineveh could see this was a resurrection man. This was a man brought back from the dead. There's a lot of power in your personal story when you share your faith with others. Point number four, we are to preach the message he has given us, not our own message, our own version of the gospel. The message he has given us, verse 2, here in Jonah 3 says, go to Nineveh, that great city, and preach to it the message that I give to you. God has given you a simple message to give. Your job is to deliver the message. I used to be a paper boy, and I had a paper route, and I had a really cool bicycle. It was a Schwinn Stingray with a handlebar, sometimes they're called ape hangers, had a roll bar, a banana seat, and best of all, a stick shift. a stick shift on a bicycle. I don't even think they would allow that today. But I had my bags holding my newspapers, cruising around in my Schwinn Stingray, and my objective was to deliver the paper. I got pretty good at clearing the hedges and sideways throw, the over-the-top throw, the underhanded throw, you know, and I got pretty good at it. And so my job was not to write the news. My job was not to be in the news. My job was to deliver the news. That's still my job. My job is to deliver the good news of the gospel. I don't need to add to it. I don't need to take away from it. And that brings me to my next point. We must declare the gospel. Now listen, if I have the luxury of time, I'll take the time to hang out with a person, talk with them, get to know them, enter their world. I won't hit them immediately with both gospel barrels. It might be a time of just sowing a seed. It might be a time of watering the seed that someone else sowed of the gospel in their heart, and it might be a time to reap. There have been times when the Lord has directed me to ask a person point blank, would you like to accept Jesus Christ right now? It doesn't happen all that often, but there are those moments where the Lord says, do it now. Other times we're just sowing the seed, we're watering the seed. So if you have the luxury of time, do that. But let's contrast that to a different scenario. Let's say you're in a plane and all four of the engines were out and the plane was on fire and it was headed to the earth. So you know your time is limited. I hope you would have the presence of mind to proclaim the gospel. You don't have time to turn to your seatmate and say, well, tell me a little bit about yourself. Where do you live? No. You tell them the gospel. There's an urgency. That was the case with Jonah. He had basically 40 days to reach 300,000 people. So with this urgency, he went and preached this message. Let me say something about preaching, because the Bible says that we should preach the word and be persistent whether the time is favorable or not. We are to preach the word. Preaching doesn't mean yelling. Preaching is proclamation. Maybe you elevate your voice to be heard by a large crowd. Maybe you're talking to people one-on-one. I've actually seen Christians like preaching, yelling at people. That's crazy. Don't do that. Calm down, lower your volume, listen more, and lovingly share in an understandable way the things that they need to hear. The primary way that God has chosen to reach non-believers is through the verbal articulation of the gospel. You may preach it. You may text it. You may tweet it. You may share it conversationally. But the idea is, I tell people that there is a God in heaven who loves them and sent his son, Jesus Christ, to die on the cross for their sin, and Christ rose again from the dead 3 days later. Listen to this. There's only two things the Bible tells us have power. It's God himself and the gospel. The gospel in particular, because we read over in Romans 1:16, Paul says, I'm not ashamed of the gospel of Christ, for it is the power of God unto salvation to everyone who believes. So the word for power that Paul uses is the Greek word dunamis. The story is told of a man named Alfred Nobel. He had invented this material that exploded. There had never been anything like it before. What would he call this explosive device? He talked to a friend who knew Greek, and Nobel asked him, what is the Greek word for explosive device? Power. And the man said, oh, it's dunamis. And so he called it dynamite. So there's dynamic, explosive power in the simple message of the gospel.
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0: Well, we're concentrating on the gospel today, the good news of God's love. Pastor Greg is basing our studies in Jonah chapter 3.
1: The gospel. What is the gospel? We talk about the gospel. Oh, I love the gospel. I live by the gospel. We should preach the gospel. Do we know what the gospel is? Why do we make the gospel so complex? It isn't. What does the word gospel mean? Literal translation, good news. It's good news. Why do we make the good news bad news? And the way we deliver it, or the way we distort it, or the way we leave parts out of it. No, deliver the explosive, dynamic, dynamite gospel of good news to people. You know, sometimes before we can appreciate the good news, we have to first know the bad news. I heard about two old guys that love to play baseball. And they wondered, will there be baseball in heaven? So they made a deal. If one of them went to heaven first, he would somehow communicate with the other and tell him whether or not there was baseball in heaven. Well, one of the friends passed, and a week later, he spoke to his buddy still on the earth through the clouds. He said, "Buddy, I've got good news for you. There's baseball in heaven." And his friend was so overjoyed. And he says, "But I've got some bad news too. You're pitching on Friday." That's a joke that never happened. But good news and bad news. So here's the bad news. You're a sinner. I'm a sinner. We're all sinners. The Bible says in Romans 3:23, we've all sinned and fallen short of the glory of God. We also read in 1 John 1:8, if we say we have no sin, we deceive ourselves and the truth is not in us. Don't assume that your listener will necessarily know what sin is. So you may have to help them with this. In the Bible, a sin can be translated different ways. One word that the Bible uses for sin is translated trespass. And that means to cross a line. So you've seen the little signs in the park, no trespassing, right? So you want to immediately step over it and step on the grass. Or if it says, don't touch wet paint, you want to touch it, don't you? So trespass is to deliberately cross a line. But another translation of the word sin from the Greek word harmatia means to miss the mark. Let's imagine we're having a game of archery together and you go first and you fire all 10 arrows into that target, but none hit the bullseye. So you miss the mark. Now let's say that I step up with my 10 arrows and I miss the target altogether. I hit a cow over in a field. I hit a building. I hit a bird flying over. So I miss the mark. Now, did I miss the mark more than you miss the mark? Yes. But the goal is you got to get the bullseye. And the bullseye is perfection. So when the Bible says they've sinned or missed the mark, it means I've fallen short of God's standard for humanity. What is that? Perfection. So a person might say to you, well, are you perfect? Your answer must be no. That's where Jesus comes in. Because God knew I could not hit this mark. God knew I could not be a perfect person. And by the way, someone might say, well, I'm a good person. And you might be surprised to hear me say, I won't necessarily dispute that. I would not say, no, you're not a good person. You're a bad person. I'd say, I'm sure you're a good person. But you know what? You're not good enough to get to heaven. Because you've missed the mark. But here's the good news. Jesus died on the cross for your sin. Romans 5:6 says, God showed his great love for us by sending Christ to die for us while we were still sinners. Here's the verse every Christian should memorize. Get this in your brain. John 3:16. For God so loved the world, he gave his only begotten son, that whosoever believes in him should not perish, but have everlasting life. That's the gospel in a nutshell. Share that message with someone. If you know John 3:16, you are effectively armed and dangerous. One last point. Jonah's message was an unapologetic, biblical directive from God Almighty, and so is the gospel. And so as we proclaim this message of Jesus, he's not one of many options. He's the only choice. Another verse you ought to memorize, John 14:6. Jesus said, I am the way, the truth, and the life, and no man comes to the Father but through me. There's only one way to come into this relationship with God. because the Bible says there is no other name given under heaven whereby a man can be saved. The greatest revival in the history of the world came to Nineveh because Jonah proclaimed God's message and not what they necessarily wanted to hear. Let me close by saying, I challenge you to leave your comfort zone. I encourage you to go to your Nineveh, so to speak, and engage people in conversations about Jesus. I'll talk about this more next time. But let me just close with this. Maybe as you're watching this, you have not believed the gospel. What is the gospel? Again, it's good news. The gospel says God loves you and God has a plan for you. And it says God will forgive you of all of your sin, but you must admit you're a sinner and you must ask Jesus Christ to come into your life to be your Savior and Lord. And you can do that right here, right now. Jesus, who died on that cross and rose again from the dead 3 days later, stands at the door of your life and he knocks. And he says, if you hear his voice and open the door, he'll come in. One day the people came to Jesus and said, we want to see a miracle. We want to see a sign. Here's what Christ said. No sign will be given you but that of the prophet Jonah. That is, Jonah was 3 days and three nights in the belly of the great fish, so will the Son of Man be 3 days and three nights in the heart of the earth. In other words, Jesus says, you want a sign? Here it is. I died on the cross for your sin and I rose again from the dead. You might say, oh, come on, Greg, if you could just do a miracle, something to impress me, then I would believe. Show me and I'll believe. Jesus, in effect, says, believe and I'll show you. This is the message you've been looking for. This is the answer you've wanted in life. It's a relationship with God through Jesus who can come and live in your life and, listen, forgive you of all of your sins. You can put your past behind you and have a new beginning, a fresh start. But you need Jesus to do that. So in a moment, I'm going to pray. And I would ask any of you that are watching right now who have never asked Jesus to come into your life, you don't have the confidence that you'll go to heaven when you die, you have guilt that you carry around with you, I'm going to ask you to pray this prayer with me. You could pray it out loud if you like. You could pray it quietly, but say this to the Lord if you want Jesus to come into your life right now. Let's pray together. Pray these words. Lord Jesus, I know that I'm a sinner, but I know you are the Savior who died on the cross for my sin and rose again from the dead. I turn from my sin now. I choose to follow you from this moment forward as my Savior and my Lord and my God and my friend. Thank you for hearing this prayer and answering this prayer. In Jesus' name I pray. Amen.

0: 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Well, Pastor Greg, many people, if they saw George Whitefield's name written on a piece of paper, they'd probably pronounce it George Whitefield. You know, the name's just not all that familiar to them, not familiar enough to know that it's Whitefield.
1: That's right.
0: But 275 years ago, everyone in colonial America knew this man.
1: Yeah, true.
0: Tell us why that is.
1: More people knew this man, George Whitefield, than probably knew George Washington at that particular time historically. If George Washington is the father of our country, and I believe he is, then George Whitefield is the spiritual father of our country. And he came from the UK. He was a British preacher, well, effectively thrown out of the churches of the UK because they did not like the things that he said, because George Whitefield preached the gospel and said, you must be born again. And God put his hand on this young man in a significant way, and his preaching resulted in bringing the first great spiritual awakening to America before we were America. He came to our colonies in 1740. We weren't quite yet a nation, of course, but he began to preach the gospel. And when he had finished his task, 80% of the colonists had heard Whitefield preach in person. And what's also amazing about him is he could speak loudly enough to be heard by a crowd of 25,000 people. And we know that because none other than Benjamin Franklin himself heard him in person and measured it and figured out that's exactly how big the crowd was. He was a spiritual force for good that, well, let's just put it this way. I'm not sure there would have been in America without the preaching of George Whitefield to set the stage for what would become the American Revolution. Another thing about that, when you look at revolutions in other countries, they all ended in ruin. The French Revolution comes to mind, as well as many others. But the American Revolution was unique, and the reason it lasted is because it was based in a belief in God, and not just any God or God as you perceive him to be. It was based on the God of Abraham, Isaac, and Jacob. It was based on the God who gave us the Bible, based on the God who sent his son, Jesus Christ. Our spiritual foundation is strong, and much of that came as a result of the preaching of George Whitefield. So a movie has been made about his life, and I love this movie, Dave. It's called A Great Awakening. It has great production value, amazing performances, and the music is so effective and moving you. And it tells the story not only of how God called young George Whitefield, who originally wanted to be an actor and had this extraordinary voice that could project so far, but it also tells the story of the unusual friendship between George Whitefield and Benjamin Franklin. And in his way, Benjamin Franklin helped to spread the spiritual awakening that God was doing through George Whitefield. The movie is funny at times. It's moving. I think it will even bring you to tears. It did for me. And you're going to love it. This is one of the best Christian films ever made. And we will send you your copy for your gift of any size to help us continue in this ministry. Our prayer is that God will send another great awakening, another spiritual revival to America. So get your copy of A Great Awakening now, which we will send you for your gift of any size to help A New Beginning continue to impact people around the world.
0: Yeah, that's right. 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
17: 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We're so glad you're here to listen. Today's program is part one of Pastor Alan's message called Why Israel Matters, God in Our Midst. Tune in tomorrow to hear part two.
18: I think for the most part, the church is largely unaware. And that's unfortunate because I believe we have a great debt to the Jewish people. And tragically, the greatest persecutor of the Jewish people throughout history has been the Christian church. It's an established fact of history. It's one that we're, for the most part, not aware of, but it is the truth. And I assure you that the Jewish community is aware of it. They're far more comfortable typically in the Muslim, with a Muslim on the streets of Jerusalem than they are with a Christian. And I believe we can change that. I believe that is changing. Many people in modern Israel today understand that the evangelical community are their most stalwart friends in the earth. But it requires a bit of discernment. When you say Christian, they think a Christian is a Christian is a Christian. And so they don't really make any difference between a fundamentalist, very conservative Christian and a Roman Catholic or a Greek Orthodox or an Episcopalian version. And we would say, well, there's a lot of difference. But when we think of someone being Jewish, we think if you're Jewish, you're Jewish, you're Jewish. And there's as much diversity within the Jewish community as there is within the Christian community. And so understanding why Israel matters, why the nation matters, and why the Jewish people matters, I don't believe you can properly understand your Bible and its implications if you don't understand the role of the nation of Israel and the Jewish people. So we've taken a few sessions with this, and so far I haven't gotten my maps out, but I'm not above it. It may happen yet. But I'll just start with the fundamentals on this are not complicated. They're a chosen people. God chose the Jewish people for his purposes. He said that. They didn't choose him, he chose them. And it's very clear in Scripture. It takes really no discernment at all. In the New Testament, the word Israel occurs 77 times. And those words are never applied to the church. One of the errors that's rather prominent in evangelicalism even is that where you read Israel in the New Testament, you can just draw a line through it and pencil in church. It's bad theology. It's bad exegesis. It's just bad. The word Jew occurs 75 times in the Old Testament and 188 times in the New Testament. The term Christian, just for comparison's sake, appears 3 times in the New Testament. So it should allow us to establish some sense of the significance God attaches to the people and the nation of Israel. And if it's important to God, then by definition, it should become important to us. You know, people say, I just don't understand why you think the Jewish people or the nation of Israel is important. Because my boss said so. You know, I'm not too complicated. I grew up in a barn in Tennessee. And the Jewish people are a unique people. There is no one else like Israel. There's not a comparison set. They are one of one. God chose them. They didn't choose him. Israel is not like all the other nations. That sentiment is expressed consistently throughout the Scripture. God established with Abraham and his descendants forever through Abraham, Isaac, and Jacob, an everlasting covenant. We've looked at these scriptures. So I've suggested to you that when we pray, it's important to pray for the Jewish people and the nation of Israel in accordance with what the Scripture says, in alignment with the Word of God. Because to pray in contradiction to Scripture is a waste of your energy and it isn't fruitful. We don't want to do that. So understanding why Israel matters, understanding why the Jewish people have a unique place in God's economy, enables us to pray in such a way that we can cooperate with seeing the purposes of God emerge in the earth. And oftentimes it requires us to overcome some biases and some bigotry and some hatred, because a lot of that's been baked into the Christian community. It hasn't persevered for over 2,000 years by accident. And I understand there's some spiritual motivations behind it, but there's also some stubborn, prideful, self-righteous motivations behind it. You know, it's not unusual to hear Christians say, well, the Jewish people rejected Jesus, therefore God rejected them. They failed in their assignment. Well, I would pose a couple of questions to you. We've had a 2,000-year assignment in which we were supposed to preach the gospel in the whole world. And then the end could come. The boss could come back. It doesn't seem to me we've picked up that assignment with much urgency. We're to be salt and light and on the watch of our generation. We don't have to talk about any other point in history, just our generation. We have witnessed the most precipitous decline of Christian influence in the history of the church. We've taken Jesus out of our schools, out of our college campuses, out of the public square. Don't tell me about separation of church and state. We can debate whether or not it's constitutional, but it's not biblical. So you mean you're going to bend your knee to a secular state and not bend it to the authority of God? That's not in my notes. This is free and postpaid. A treasured possession, God said. In Exodus 19 and verse 5, it says, if you obey me fully, this was Moses' message to the people that he's led from slavery to freedom. God said, if you'll obey me fully and keep my covenant, then out of all nations, you'll be my treasured possession. And although the whole earth is mine, you'll be for me a kingdom of priests and a holy nation. These are the words you're to speak to the Israelites. That's a pretty powerful message. Out of all the nations, you'll be my most treasured possession. I own the earth and everything that's in it, a cattle on 1,000 hills. He said, everything is mine. All the gold and all the silver is mine. I call the stars by name. But you are my most treasured possession. That is a very powerful statement. And if you and I are going to do our best to align our heart with the heart of God, we've got to grapple with that. You'll be for me a kingdom of priests and a holy nation. Kings and priests in a holy nation. Now, in the New Testament, Peter, the fisherman that Jesus recruited, who's a very observant, religious Jewish man. He keeps kosher, he keeps the Jewish holidays, he observes the Sabbath, all those, the Mosaic rules, or many of them. Peter gives that passage an application to the broader world, to the Gentiles, the non-Jews. And even today in modern Hebrew, the Gentile is not really a complimentary term. But our inclusion is because we are in Christ, or more literally, in the Messiah. Because we belong to the Messiah, the book of Romans says, we have been grafted into the covenant that God made with Abram. That we become heirs according to the promise. That our inclusion with Abraham, Isaac, and Jacob is more significant than our inclusion with the Methodist or the Baptist or the Pentecostals or the Episcopalians or whatever other label you may have been affiliated with. And I don't find that our emotions or our attitudes really reflect that. I find we typically have a much higher allegiance to those subsets of our Christian faith than we do with the reality that our inclusion in the covenant God made with Abraham gives us a status in the kingdom of God. And that was made possible through an observant Jewish rabbi, one Jesus of Nazareth. And Peter reminds us of that in 1 Peter chapter 2 and verse 9. He said, you're a chosen people, a royal priesthood, a holy nation, a people belonging to God, that you may declare the praises of him who called you out of darkness into his wonderful light. Once you were not a people, but now you're the people of God. Once you had not received mercy, but now you have received mercy. Dear friends, I urge you as aliens and strangers in the world to abstain from sinful desires which war against your soul. See, I would submit to you that the Jewish community understands a great deal about being aliens and strangers in the world. Their diet made them unique. Their form of worship made them unique. Their holy day made them unique. Their holidays made them unique. They understood what it was to be apart. They weren't free to intermingle and to intermarry. They didn't have the liberty of compromising and still enjoying the blessings of God. And while Peter opens the door and suggests to us that we too can be a chosen people, a royal priesthood, a holy nation, a people who belong to God, then he reminds us that we have to conduct ourselves as aliens and strangers in the world. We don't have the privilege of being unequally yoked with ungodly people.
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17: 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Now, let's get back to Pastor Allen with his message called Why Israel Matters, God in Our Midst. Tune in tomorrow to hear part two.
18: We don't have the liberty of blending in. We are called to be distinctive. When the Bible says you're salt, If you put something on the tip, you know if it's salt or not. We've tried to re-engineer this, genetically modify it. We want it to be like a salt substitute. And Peter very clearly, particularly if you put it in the context of his experience and the history of the Jewish people up until this point, and then from that point to this, the message is resounding and overwhelming. We're called to be distinct, different, unique, set apart. And he says, to do that, he said, understand there is a war against your soul. Your soul is your mind, your will, and your emotions. To be willing to be an alien and a stranger, you've got to grapple with the war that that brings to your emotions and to your thought life. We don't want to be different. We don't want to be excluded because of our faith. Don't be excluded because you're weird. I don't know. At this point in my life, weird just does not impress me. I've seen so much weirdness in the name of Jesus. Jesus was not weird. He was holy and righteous and godly. And we substitute sometimes the most odd things for truly letting the character of Christ be formed in us. Like we think spontaneous is more spiritual than a plan. And yet God tells us in the opening chapters of Genesis that he intends for his son to come and to crush Satan's head. God knows the ending at the beginning. And we act like a plan is anathema. God would never have a plan. Well, I'm an advocate for spontaneous, but spontaneous doesn't make you more spiritual. I believed that at one time in my life. In fact, it was a real breakthrough for me when it occurred to me that on Tuesday, God might let me know what he wanted me to say on Saturday or Sunday. I thought it was more godly if I said to you, as I walked up the steps tonight, the Lord spoke to me. When I hear that, I always wonder, why weren't you listening before you got to the steps?

we almost completely miss the magnitude, the wonder, the majesty of being included in the people of God. You know, they're confirming new appointees to a new administration's cabinet these days in Washington, D.C. It's a life-changing event. I suspect your life would never quite be the same if you had an appointment such as that. It would change your resume, your connections. It would change your future. One of our friends of our congregation, Mike Huckabee, is on his way to Israel. He's appointed as an ambassador. That's a life-changing event. But those are hiccups. They're minor alterations compared to being called, included in the chosen people of God. Who are you? Well, I'm a Tennessean. Oh, that's nice. Who are you? Well, I'm a man. Oh, that's really great. Who are you? I'm a child of Almighty God. I belong to Him. He knows my name. I'm on record. He keeps a hair count. What's He know about you? Well, I hope He knows who I am. Me too. And then God makes this unique statement to the Jewish people. Again, it wasn't modeled anyplace else. He said, I will dwell in your midst. I will be in your midst. The Creator of heaven and earth said, I'm going to hang out with you. It's unimaginable. In Leviticus 26, I will look on you with favor and make you fruitful, increase your numbers, and I'll keep my covenant with you. And you'll be eating last year's harvest when you will have to move it out to make room for new. I'll put my dwelling place among you. I'll not abhor you. I will walk among you and be your God, and you'll be my people. I'm the Lord your God. I brought you out of Egypt so that you'd no longer be slaves. I broke the bars of your bondage and enabled you to walk with heads held high. I will walk among you. That's not a promise God made to everybody. Now, yes, there's a responsibility that comes with that. We're going to look at that in a moment. But one of the great, most amazing aspects of the New Testament is God says, because of Jesus, when that curtain was torn in two between the Holy of Holies and the next section in the temple, only the high priest could go into the Holy of Holies, and it was separated by this very thick curtain. And he could only go in once a year, and then only with the blood of the Passover lamb. And when Jesus said it is finished on the cross, the scripture says that curtain was torn in two from the top to the bottom, signifying that the way into the presence of God, the Shekinah glory of God, was available to anyone now. Through the blood of the Passover lamb, Jesus of Nazareth. But the covenant that made that possible was the covenant God made with Abraham. The new part of that was that Jesus was the end of the law as a means of righteousness. Not the end of the law as a reflection of holiness and purity. It's just that now we're righteous by faith. And we've misunderstood and we've twisted that around and said, well, what the Jewish people had done was not important. Yes, it was. Without them, we never get to that point. We're indebted to them. So one of the fundamental shifts of thinking in the New Testament, and it precedes Jesus, is that the temple is no longer the center of their worship and their religious life. It's a lot of the tension you read in the Gospels if you're reading them with us. Tear this down and I'll rebuild it again. Who do you think you are? You swear by the gold of the temple and you say it's sacred. Their point of pride was this amazing, elaborate temple that had been built. It separated them from all the other nations. And John the Baptist came. And John preached a message that God used to stir the hearts of the people. Large crowds of people came to John to be baptized. All around the temple in Jerusalem were mikvahs. They looked just like our baptistries. Steps leading down into a pool of water and steps leading out. And people were accustomed to immersing themselves in the mikveh before they went up onto the Temple Mount. It was in those very mikvehs on the day of Pentecost where the apostles baptized those thousands of people that wanted to be baptized. They baptized them in the name of Jesus.
But when John began to baptize, he didn't go to the mikvahs around the temple and said, listen, before you go in the temple, why don't you repent right here and I'll baptize.

0: You. Where did John baptize? In the Jordan River. Again, if you're not familiar with it, you could miss that a bit. It's 20 miles from Jerusalem into the desert. It's hot. It's difficult. It's a difficult journey. It's a much more difficult journey back home. It's far away from the influence of the temple. It's very humble. John came wearing humble clothes and eating humble food. And the people came in droves. It's de-emphasizing. It's taking authority away from the temple in Jerusalem and focusing the authority on show me the fruit of your repentance, he said. And then Jesus comes along and he leads kind of this confrontational dialogue because they've attached the wrong value to something. So you can be in the right place at the right time, presented with an invitation to do the right thing. But if your heart's wrong and your attitude's wrong, you will miss it completely. Again, I think we are so casual, so sloppy. Philippians chapter 2, it's not in your notes, but it is in the book. It says your attitude should be the same as that of Jesus. Jesus said, oh, you observe the Sabbath, but you observe it in a destructive way. He said, you'll search the world over to make a disciple and make him twice the child of hell that you are. He said, unless your righteousness exceeds the righteousness of the scribes and the Pharisees, you will not enter the kingdom of God. You're in the right place, doing a lot of the right things, but their motives are so wrong. Their attitudes are so poor, they're going to forfeit their opportunity in the kingdom of God. It's a sobering issue. The Jewish people are a tremendous lesson for us. We can learn from them. We can learn with them. If we'll stop judging and criticizing and looking down our noses in self-righteousness, God said, the Bible says that their story was written down for us upon whom the end of the ages has come. It would be humbling. I know it would be for me to have the greatest failures of my personal journey put in the book so everybody else could study it and know what not to do. How about you? How'd you like to have the darkest parts of your life, the worst thoughts you've had, the worst choices you've made written down and then published for everybody to study for a long time? The Jewish people took that space for us so that we could know the character of God, so we could understand the frailty of our own character. And then what's our response been? Well, they're really messed up. Aren't they stubborn? How could they not see? Lord, forgive us. Well, we're chosen people, but now you need to be aware. You're special, not because of who you are, because of what's been done for you. The price paid so that you could be in the kingdom of God. And there's an expectation that you'll live as an alien and a stranger, that God dwells in our midst. Look at 1 Corinthians 6. Flee from sexual immorality. All other sins a man commits are outside of his body, but he who sins sexually sins against his own body. Do you not know? And what's the answer? No, I think we forgot. Could you tell me again? What is it I'm supposed to know?
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5: 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The principle was not centralized control, it was opportunity. Lincoln's Morrill Act reminds us that America can support education without surrendering education to Washington. Why did it matter? Because a free nation needs citizens equipped to work, build, steward, and govern themselves. Scripture gives work a sacred weight. In Genesis, God placed man in the garden to work it and to keep it. Proverbs honors the one who works his land. Paul warns against idleness and calls believers to earn their bread. Why does that still matter today? Because education should form capable people under God, not dependent subjects under bureaucracy.
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9: The following program, Put God First, is the ministry of Chaplain and Bible Teacher Celeste Casey.
10: I'm Chaplain Celeste Casey, reminding you in everything you do, put God first, and He will direct you and crown your

0: Well, brothers and sisters, I praise God for each and every one of you. Oh, my goodness. We are such a family of God. And you know what? If you never take a minute and really think about that, like no matter what we're going through, no matter what's going on, and you know, sometimes we're faced with a lot of stuff and, you know, we're like, ah, I have to do this by myself. What's happening? But you know what? God has given us each other. And more importantly, we always, no matter what we are dealing with, we have God. We absolutely have God. What I want to talk about today, because, you know, today and this day that we're living in, and I don't care where you are, what part of the world, I don't care what city, what village, I don't care what block you live on, where you work, you know what? Every single one of us in every family is going through a little something. You know, sometimes there's, we thought we had it, but all of a sudden something gets in the way, or there's an obstacle or something. You know, really, when you think about it, there's things aren't always as easy. Sometimes something sounds great and you say, yeah, I could do that. Oh, yeah, that's for me. But you know what? Today, let's talk about do not give up. See, sometimes we're busy crying out about our breakthrough. Oh, but God, where's my breakthrough? Where's my breakthrough? Yeah, but don't give up. You know, literally this morning, I just sat down and opened up the Word, and I encourage us all to do this sometimes, not just because you're looking something up, and not just because you have, oh, you know what, maybe I looked that one up from the other day that sounded good. That's good. Do all of that. But sometimes, in the course of a day, sometimes, every day, just take a moment and just open up the book. Let Holy Spirit just get to the page, whatever that page is that God wants you to see. See, I wasn't really going to look up anything. It was sitting by me, and I felt like the Holy Spirit, it was on my heart. I was like, well, let me just open up the Word. And it wasn't about doing this in my mind. I was just, when I opened it up, I said, well, let me see what God is going to talk with me about right now. This it's always good. It's always God, right? So as I'm opening up this book, you know what I'm thinking about? I was over there at the beginning of the book of Mark. Now, I'm just giving us, this is just a little tidbit, but this was awesome to me. You know, this was the story where Jesus was in a house, and, you know, he was speaking and teaching, and the place was packed, right? I mean, we've been to sold out concerts. We've been to, you know, packed houses of God where, you know, oh, wow, this is going to be the revival week. This is going to be this and that, and special speakers, and oh, boy. And I mean, y'all, standing room only. Well, this was Jesus speaking, and guess what? They were out of room. I mean, people were so packed at the front door that, get this. This young man had friends that loved him enough. He was paralyzed. We don't know why. We don't know when it happened. And I remembered several years ago when I was taking a Bible class, and a young man that I went to church with, and he is one of my favorite people. And I remembered along the way in his life as a young teenager, he had become paralyzed due to something that happened. And you know what? What blessed me, and it blesses my heart to this day, I think about this young man. And when I started to read this story, I thought about this. This young man I went to school with, he actually, now I want you to understand, we were taking some Bible, look, we were taking a ministry class. Okay, this man was in, we were taking a ministry class, and he was one of the sharpest people in the class, okay? Yeah, he graduated from class and everything. So what I'm about to say, this is God reminding us, hey, you know what? Sometimes stuff is hard, but you don't give up, because check this, in the book of Mark, and just go there in the second chapter, just read it when you have a chance. Because let me just tell you, this was awesome. This young man is paralyzed, so his friends, you know, they got the idea, you know what, Jesus is in town right now. You know what, let's lay you on this mat, and you know what, we're going to take you, because you know what, Jesus heals, so we're going to take you to see Jesus. It's going to be good, bro. Don't worry about anything. We got you. We're going to take you to see Jesus. Okay, they get to this house, right? But the place is so packed, they can't even get in near the front door. Now, I could only imagine what the young man was thinking. Remember, God tells us, Jesus let us know, sometimes if we just have mustard seed, teeny, teeny, tiny, tiny faith, you know, we can move a mountain. And I'm just thinking to myself, this guy is thinking, he was probably excited when his friends, you know, came and got him and had this great idea. But, you know, it doesn't say he was blind. So, you know, a lot of times paralyzed people, they could see, they could hear, you know. So I'm thinking, he's looking and saying, well, now, wait a minute, we can't even get in. So can you imagine how his face started to just kind of crush back? But then, wait a minute, but his friends didn't give up. No, his friends were like, you know what? I know what we're going to do. We're going to go up on the roof. That's right. We can go up on the roof and we can just let him down through the roof. I can imagine him even hearing them. I can imagine his faith was really taking a nosedive because now he's thinking he's already paralyzed and he's thinking, wow, so now they're going to drop me through the roof. That could be the last day. I mean, I can imagine him just thinking all kinds of thoughts like, and even if I'll just like fall. What if I fall and hit Jesus? I mean, I can imagine him just kind of going, but you know, he's paralyzed. It's not like he has choices or things he can do. And at least he knows his friends love him enough to be trying stuff. So, you know, there it is. So guess what? Yes, they actually open up the roof and they drop him down right there front and center, front of everybody, right in front of Jesus. Yes, yes. And here's the thing. Jesus is looking at this young man. Now here for a second, we could think like, wow, Jesus, that had to be a trip. Like all of a sudden, like, wait, where did he come from? What's going on here? But remember, Jesus is the Son of God. Nothing shocks him. He wasn't surprised. He knew the hearts of these friends who had enough faith to say, oh no. See, they had the same kind of faith of, think about it for a minute. They had the same kind of faith that woman with the issue of blood that just said, even if I can just get to the hem of his garment, I will be healed. She crawled through a crowd. She didn't care what they might say or think or people like, get out of here. What are you doing? See, this is Jesus again showing us with this situation. Hey, it might be hard. Are you kidding? What an obstacle. The place is packed. And there you are, you know, holding up you and three other friends. There's four of you holding up your buddy, laying on a mat. He can't walk. He can't go anywhere. That's the whole point. You're bringing him there to Jesus, try to get him healed. And yet, look what happens when you don't give up. So now he's right there on the floor now in front of Jesus. And Jesus looks at him and he says, son, he lets him know. He says, son, your sins are forgiven. Wait a minute. That's the first thing he said. He didn't even go there about being healed yet. Oh, he was about to tell him he was healed. Get on up. He could go. But the first thing he said, he let him know. And he let him know about, you know what? Because of the faith of your friends. See, sometimes when we're feeling pressured and we're like, it's just me. Who's going to help me? I can't do this. See, but God is constantly reminding us, do not give up. Don't give up. See, that turned out well. The woman with the issue of blood, that turned out well. Yeah, Jesus turned around, recognized, yeah, oh, look, somebody touched. Yeah, he said, your faith has made you whole. See, not giving up, this is huge. Look, let's go to Galatians 6:9. It tells us, let us not grow weary of doing good, for in due season we will reap if we do not give up. Yes. See, look, we got to learn to keep going despite facing the obstacles and the difficulties or being discouraged. Because, you know, sometimes you really start out thinking, oh, it's okay, I can do it. You know what? I'm not going to be discouraged. I'm going to do it anyway. Wait a minute. And then what? We know that a few naysayers come along. Sometimes somebody says something. Sometimes somebody threatens something. Sometimes, you know, look, let's be honest. Sometimes you had a plan and you thought, and all of a sudden the weather went a different way and you're like, okay, never mind. I guess I can't. But wait a minute. In spite of the obstacles, the difficulties, the discouragement, we got to learn to be persistent. Do not give up despite the setbacks. You know what? Come on. Sometimes we forget when something happens and all of a sudden a setback, man, they tell you, oh yeah, no, you're not going to be able to do this. No, that we're not doing this until, you know, next year. Oh, we cancel that altogether. Or, you know, all of a sudden you thought, okay, yeah, I got enough to take care of this bill over here. And then something else happens and somebody else takes some of the money that you thought you had about something. And then now there's a setback. Oh yeah. You don't have it now. You're out of luck. What? And you know, sometimes, you know, your friend tells you, oh yeah, they're hiring at my job. And, you know, I put in a good word and for sure they'll hire you. And you put on your best outfit. You go there. You're totally ready. And guess what? You get to the door, you smile and you say, oh, hi, my name. I'm here for the interview. Oh, you know what? Well, you know, we just hired somebody a few minutes ago, but thank you for coming. What? Setback. But here's the thing. We serve God. And our God is the God of setup. The enemy tries to, remember I tell you, all he can do is distract. Right. He'll distract us. Oh, yes, he will. Oh, here's an obstacle. Here's something in the block. Remember I told you not too long ago, we talked about, are you kidding? The wall of Jericho. Can you imagine? I mean, well, there's a wall there. Pretty sure we can't get in. They're not letting us in. Really? What? Nothing's impossible for God. You know, I often like to bring up because I think about the Red Sea like at least 2-3 times a week, because no matter what, that is crazy. You are like thinking in your head, you know, here you got this situation and you think you're good to go. You're all excited about the new that's, oh, I'm almost there. And oh, this is going to be so exciting when I get there. It's going to be great. And then there's this Red Sea. What? There's this whole body of water. Like, what? And what if you're a person, you don't even swim. So you're like, okay, this just went bad quick because there's no way. There's no boats here. Like, what am I supposed to? But you see, don't forget, what did God do? He just said, hey, Moses, what's in your hand? Moses like, well, this stick right here. So God said, well, raise the stick up. And can you imagine? I always say, let's be amongst those people that looked and all of a sudden, wait a minute, the water rolled up and here God has dry land. Yeah, no human could do it. Not then, not now, not ever. It was completely a God thing, and God doesn't do that every day because that was the one time he did it, and he could do it again if he needed to. So you see, we don't have a reason, even when people throw all this in our face, the setbacks. Sometimes the setback is God just smiling, going, yeah, but you don't know it's a setup for your real breakthrough. And talk about fatigue. Sometimes you're just tired. You're just burnt out. You're just like, ugh. I just can't keep doing this. I talked to a couple people the other day that said, yeah, you know, I'm going to retire. I just can't keep showing up at that place. I can't take it anymore. You know, sometimes people will say, oh yeah, no, you know, I hear couples sometimes say, yeah, we've been married, but you know what? I'm tired of looking at that person. I don't even want to hear their voice. Wait a minute. What? See, we can't get caught up behind, oh yeah, the enemy will try to make you focus on how tired you are of something or someone, or how, oh, I'm too tired to do what you said, Lord, like maybe tomorrow I'll do it, but I need a nap. I can't do this right now. What? See, and then the frustration. Oh yeah, you were told that they were going to help you do this and nobody showed up. You were told that this was going to only cost this much, but then you get there and it costs three times as much and you don't have it. You were told this and you're just so disgusted. Like, why is everybody lying to me? Lies, lies, lies. Yeah, that's frustrating. I mean, in the course of a day, how many lies can you hear? And sometimes people will giggle with you like, oh, I didn't mean it like that. Then why did you say it? Out of the abundance of the heart, the word tells us, out of the abundance of the heart, the mouth speaks. If it came out your mouth, let me just give you a hot tip. It was in there in your heart somewhere, or it wouldn't have come out of your mouth. Wow, that's kind of eye-opening, huh? I mean, sometimes we have to check ourselves on that mess, because sometimes we just throw it out there, and then, you know, somebody doesn't receive it well because, you know, it wasn't really meant to go there, but we did it anyway. And you know what? Then what do we, oh, well, my bad. Or, well, I didn't really mean that. Yeah, but you spoke it. It was in your heart somewhere, or it wouldn't come out. See, it couldn't come out if it wasn't already in there. Think about that. But see, again, we're talking about do not give up, because even when you're frustrated, even when you're, I can't believe. Yes, but let's go back to the word. See, over in 2 Corinthians 4, verses 8 and 9, love this. I'm going to tell you, this is precious, and I'm going to read it to you in a couple of translations, because we got to get this. Look, in the ESV, it'll tell you, look, we're afflicted in every way, but not crushed, perplexed, but not driven to despair, persecuted, not forsaken, struck down, but not destroyed. But wait, I want to tell you in the Contemporary English Version, because I'm going to say this was just like, you know, Jesus just standing right beside me speaking it out loud, because this is what he said. This is over again in 2 Corinthians. So, you know, he speaks this through Paul, but 2 Corinthians 4, verses 8 and 9. Again, this is the Contemporary Version. This is what he said. We often suffer, but we're never crushed. Even when we don't know what to do, we never give up. In times of trouble, God is with us. And when we're knocked down, we get up again. Come on now. We can't afford to just sit around, like I said, and just, I tried it before. It never works. I tried it last time. No, that didn't work. Yeah, I called them. They can't come. Yeah, no, I don't know. Well, I'm not doing it, because last time I did it, it went bad. What? Come on now. The word says in Thessalonians 5:17, pray without ceasing. Yeah, pray without ceasing. See, here's another little cool thing over in Luke chapter 18, verses 1 through 8. I want you to read this when you have time. This was Jesus telling this cool parable. And I like to think some of us have kind of been in a situation like this woman was in. See, this woman, she kind of wore people. She had a situation that went bad. Okay, so then she went to court. Okay, now we live in a day and age, a lot of people in court about a lot of things, okay? But she thought, okay, and she was like, okay, she went to court because she needed the judge to go ahead and, you know, go her way on the situation. Go ahead and you know, reimburse her, you know, whatever was needed. Like, okay, Your Honor, I was done wrong, so this is the situation, and I'm going to need you to turn it around. Now, this judge did not believe in God, okay? So this wasn't, you know, a judge who was looking out to try to follow God's way. He wasn't even into any of that. And he was like, no, get out of here. And the woman, she kept coming back and kept coming back and kept coming back. And the same request. And here's the thing. Finally, this judge, who did not know or love God, he literally said he was just so sick of seeing the woman. And here he's like, I'm going to just give you what you want if you just go away and leave me alone. But here's why Jesus told us this parable, okay? Because Jesus said he told the parable so that we would learn to always pray and not lose heart. Yeah. Look, God doesn't get mad when we come to him and ask a question, when we come to him with a request. God isn't like, you already been here, get out. Not your turn. No, he's our dad. He's our father. He loves hearing from us. And how do we know this? Look, 1 John 5:15, think about this. If we know that he hears us in whatever we ask, then we know, we know that we will have the request that we have asked of him. See, think about that. God wants us to know, look, if we absolutely know, because he's told us, he hears us, then if you know that he hears you, in whatever you ask, no matter what, he's going to hear it, period. Okay, remember, he's everywhere with us at all times. He's right here now. So he hears this whole conversation, okay? So if you think about it, here he's just making sure we understand, look, if you already know that he's going to hear you no matter what you ask, then he wants to make sure then you know that you're going to get the request that you ask of him. And how do you verify that? Remember, I tell you, God always confirms his word. Okay, so what does Jesus say over in Luke 11, 9 and 10? We love this. He said, and I tell you, ask and it'll be given to you. Seek, you will find. Knock, it'll be open for you. And there, and he takes it one deeper step to make sure we get this. Then he says, for everyone who asks receives, and the one who seeks finds, and to the one who knocks, it will be opened. Yes. See, we get so caught up sometimes getting distracted by the enemy and all the naysayers and, well, it won't work. Well, they can't do it. Well, it never happened before. Well, nobody's ever been able to do that. Well, no, you're not. Oh, I think there's a rule about that. Oh, no, for sure you can't. People go on and on and on. I mean, you see it in the political structure. You see it in all different levels. You see it in schools. You see it in the workplace. You see it in families and everyday basis. You constantly see somebody saying, nope, can't do it. Nope, nope, nope, mm-mm, no, no. You might as well give up. We don't have any. No, you can't have any. No, we don't. We can't. We don't do that. No, we never did that before. No, we don't know how to do that. No. Wait a minute. But who are we? We are God's people. We are God's chosen ones. We are God's family. See, again, we have to remind ourselves, yeah, we might be afflicted in every way, but we're not crushed. We could literally be, you know, confused and perplexed, but we don't have to get driven to despair and depression. And see, remember how Jesus said, be anxious for nothing. Pray about everything. See, right there, instead of panicking and going, oh, they said I can't. I don't. Now I guess we can. I don't know. I guess we just give up. I mean, I thought it was a good idea, but no. Yeah, no, the funds didn't come in, so I guess we won't be able to go there or do that. And I just, wait a minute. Even when we're persecuted, look at how many. I am always just, my heart aches about all the brothers and sisters in Christ around the world, including in our own communities. We are often thinking it's somewhere else, and we do not realize how many are being persecuted right in our own neighborhoods and communities, sometimes unto death. Wow. And yet, Jesus let us know, yeah, sometimes that persecution will come. People will, you know, you get fired from the job. You get some other stuff. People steal your house and steal your stuff, burn your house down, you know, burn down your car, do all kinds of horrible things the enemy will come at you with. But God says you're not forsaken. No. See, we still have God. Struck down. Oh, yeah. How many times you hear, yeah, somebody was literally run down, struck down, beat down, but not destroyed. You see, again, we have to remember, yeah, we may often suffer, but we're never crushed, even when we don't know what to do. Don't give up. No, because in times of trouble, God is with us. God is with us everywhere at all times. When we're knocked down, we will get up again. Absolutely. You see, we have to remind ourselves the God we serve. Let's pray. Heavenly Father, thank you, thank you, thank you. You never leave us. You never forsake us. And because of you and because of your word and Jesus, because of what you did for us at the cross, we will not give up. In Jesus' name. Amen, amen, and amen. Because brothers and sisters, stay strong, stay bold. Do not give up. because God is on our side. And when you remember that, that is how we put our God first. I'm going to put God.
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11: This is Ed Morrissey of HotAir.com for Town Hall. New York has recently created their version of Canada's assisted suicide regimen, and it has put religious providers squarely in its crosshairs. Several groups have banded together to stop the medical aid in dying legislation as it forces them to participate in suicide. Hochul tried to deny this, claiming that faith-based providers can opt out of the program. Catholic Nuns discovered, however, that the law requires all providers to coordinate assisted suicide in their facilities and to give access to doctors performing it. Starting next month, any healthcare provider who declines to prescribe suicide pills could still have to tell terminally ill patients about their right to kill themselves, help them meet the requirements for obtaining suicide pills, and direct them to a provider willing to prescribe the lethal drugs. The death cult on the left continues to expand its reach and its authoritarianism. We need to stand with the Catholic sisters, again, and fight for life. I'm Ed Morrissey.
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18: I tell a story about when I was leaving the house with the kids and I was in a rush and I hit my shoulder on a coat rack and left a black and blue mark.
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2: The following program is sponsored by King's Chapel Altar of Prayer. You are about to hear the following inspirational message as delivered by Mother V.A. Hamilton, God's servant. Please listen carefully, and at the end of the program, the announcer will give you our address. Thank you, and may God bless you.
0: We

0: My God, my God. Oh, Jesus, we worship thee.
1: We want to thank you right now for the Lord's Prayer. Our Father, which art in heaven, hallowed be thy name. Thy kingdom come, thy will be done in earth as it is in heaven. Give us this day our daily bread, and forgive us our debts as we forgive our debtors. And lead us not into temptation, but deliver us from evil. For thine is the kingdom, and the power, and the glory forever. Amen.
0: Amen. Concerning what God has given me today, amen, for prayer. Hallelujah. We're in now our prayer revival, and we want to bless the Lord, and I want to come from the fifth chapter, amen, of the book of Psalms, and I bless God for blessing us, praise God, because I want to say to you today that God is our defense, glory be to God, and he saveth the upright in heart, and I want you to believe God's word today, amen, and pray to be obedient. Amen, to what the word of God say. I just want to read a few verses here in the fifth chapter of Psalms where it says, give ear to my words, O Lord. Consider my meditations. Hearken unto the voice of my cry, my King and my God. For unto thee will I pray. My voice shalt thou hear in the morning, O Lord. In the morning will I direct my prayer unto thee, and I will, amen, look up. Well, I just want to praise God today, and the subject matter that I want to leave with you, what God gave me today was hold on to prayer. Hold on to prayer. Amen. I bless God because as I was over here in prayer today, I heard Psalms 56 and 4. In God will I praise his word. In God I have put my trust. I will not fear what flesh can do unto me. Yes. Now, I just want to bless the Lord for the word right now. Holy Father, in the name of Jesus, I thank you for blessing us with your word today. And Lord, I just ask you in the name of Jesus, minister to our spirits. Most of all, God, strengthen us where we're weak. Open our eyes that we may see. Help us to receive that you give, and not in leaking vessels. But God, I ask you in the name of Jesus, mold us and make us according to your will. And I thank you for holy deliverance right now. In the name of Jesus, we will praise you. In Jesus' name, amen. Now, dear hearts, it says, in God, I will praise his word. In God, I have put my trust. Lord, have mercy. I will not fear what flesh can do unto me. Let's say, in God.
2: In God.
0: Now, dear hearts, that means in the spirit. Dear hearts, we must focus now our attention in prayer to lift up the word of God with praise. Now, when I say with praise, let's say joy.
2: Joy.
0: It should be a pleasure, amen, to come before his presence with singing, amen. Hallelujah, that with joy, it's a pleasure to come into the house of God. It's a pleasure to direct my prayers to him in the morning. Hallelujah, with joy and gladness. That's what praise operates. Joy and gladness. Amen. It's an honor to come before his presence. Now, I want to say when we are hurt by another or intimidated by one's authority, we must understand we are challenged by demonic powers to stand fast, stand firm in the praise. I want you to understand this. In prayer, I heard the enemy works with fears. Glory be to God. To inflict torment. To make us give up our testimony of praise. Come on now. The enemy come to kill your joy. It come to steal your gladness. Let's give God a hand praise on that. Thank God for opening my eyes to that. Glory be to God. Hallelujah. That's the reason 2 Timothy 1:7 says, for God has not given us the spirit of fear, but of power and of love and of a sound mind. Now, I want to encourage you, hold on to prayer. Keep that joy. Keep that gladness. We must stay in God for God to operate his power, for him to operate his love, for us to keep a sound mind in our sufferings. Give the Lord another hand praise on that. Oh, bless the Lord, oh my soul. Oh, he's worthy. Hallelujah. Remember, Satan comes to kill your joy. He comes to steal your gladness. Now, stand for Christ's word, we must stay in prayer. Stay in prayer. And when you stay in prayer, what am I supposed to be seeking? Lord, I want to know your ways. Lord, I want the truth. Lord, I want the light to shine on me. Show me the errors of my ways. Dear hearts, this is what we need. Lord, show me my ways. Lord, show me your ways. Lord, reveal what's working in me that's not right. See, hold on to prayer. Don't stop praying. Dear hearts, in prayer, the Lord gave this to me. The enemy works with tormenting our emotions. Lord, help us here. These are the spiritual powers of warfare to manipulate our feelings, to control what? Evil thoughts in our minds, to destroy our spiritual meditations for our deliverance. The more you come forth with the praise, the more deliverance will come forth in your life. So the enemy do not want you to be delivered. Hold on to prayer. We must recognize in our times of trouble, we are to praise God. We say that, but we got to see this now. Amen. We got to praise God in his righteous commandments. His promises is getting ready to be fulfilled in our lives. Praise him. Joy and gladness. Hallelujah. Lord, I thank you for joy. Lord, I thank you for gladness. Come on, church. Amen. I remember, glory be to God, when I needed a miracle for the healing of cancer and heart trouble in my body. Okay? I heard this promise in the wee hours of the night when I could not rest. St. John 14:12. Verily, verily, I say unto you, he that believeth on me, the works that I do shall he do also, and greater works than these shall he do, because I go unto my Father. At this time, dear hearts, I needed an answer to prayer. Glory be to God. Hallelujah. I said, I needed an answer to prayer. I said, hold on to prayer. Now, this is what I quoted each time. Fears tormented my mind. This was given to me in prayer. St. John 14 chapter and verse 13. Every time I thought about my situation, what God gave me in prayer, I quoted, "And whatsoever ye shall ask in my name, that will I do, that the Father may be glorified," where? "In the Son." That the Father, that God in God, huh? "Will I praise his word? In the God will I put my trust." Come on now. "That the Father may be," what, church? "Glorified." Where? "In Jesus, the Son, the Word of God." Come on now. Yeah. Whew. Now, this affliction of cancer, hallelujah, God was ready to dry it up. Come on now. Come on now. He gave me the word. "And whatsoever ye shall ask in my name, that," do you believe it? "Will I do," what? "That the Father," what? "May be glorified." I'm ready to give you a testimony. Come on now. All right. "That others will know that I am God, and besides me, there is none other." Give the Lord a hand praise here. Glory be to God. Thank you, Lord Jesus. Now I want you to see here. He wanted others to know, "If ye shall ask anything," huh? "In my name, I will do it." Let's say, "Lord, I thank you for anything." Come on, anything. Church, anything. Come on, say it again, anything. My God, in the name of Jesus. Powers of spiritual warfare, dear hearts, is used to test our faith. What did I say? Powers of spiritual warfare are used to test our faith. Our obedience, come on, to keep the joy. Stay in the gladness. See, when I keep the joy, stay in the gladness, keep on praising God, that's when I trust Christ. Whew. You have to today praise him. You have to today be glad to lift him up, because you have to trust his authority. Did he say, "If ye shall ask anything"? All right now. "Anything in my name," I said, hold on to prayer, "I will." He didn't say, "I might." He said, "I will." He vowed to you, do it. Now, dear hearts, I am a living witness. In the name of Jesus, I was healed by his power and his love. Give God some praise right here. Thank you, Lord Jesus. Glory be to God. Hallelujah. I say, in the name of Jesus, I was healed by his power and his love. He completed the work. Come on, church. In prayer, I heard many of us have fears. What do we fear? The consequences. That's what the Lord gave me today. Hallelujah. No need to be. No need to be. Because he already said, "I will do it." Come on, in his name. No need to be. If you are a child of God, Christians, come on, Christ-like, We must pray now more than ever. Yeah. Hold on to prayer. For when we are challenged, come on, challenged, we will submit to

each day, church, I live, I have time to pray. So I don't have time to fear. I say I have time to pray. Did you hear what I said? And one of my favorite prayers is Psalms 25:18. God gave me this when I was going through that bout with cancer. Look upon mine afflictions and my pain and forgive all my sins. If you live in that prayer, why do we have fear? Help us, Lord. Dear hearts, outward afflictions will subject us to inward fears. Did y'all just hear what I said? Thoughts of the flesh. I've been there. I know what I'm talking about. Amen. Comes to disturb. Listen to me now. The singleness of our purpose. Oh, did you hear me? Glory be to God. What is the singleness of our purpose, church? David said, one thing have I desired of the Lord, that will I seek after, that I may dwell, come on now, in the house of the Lord all the days of my life, to behold the beauty of the Lord and inquire in his temple. One thing. So what does Satan come to disturb, church? Your singleness of desiring, come on now, to dwell in the house of the Lord. And the house of the Lord is the house of prayer. Because Jesus said, my house shall be called the house of prayer. Satan come to steal, kill, and destroy. But Jesus said, I am come that you might have life and that you might have it more abundantly. Are you with me, church? Hold on to prayer. Be happy for prayer. Singleness is oneness. Come on, oneness. Lord, I'm so glad I can come to you with my troubles. I'm so glad, Lord, that I can sit before you and find out what is it you want to tell me. Woo! Listen. There is no matter what affliction or trial come. Are you with me? Keep on praying. Keep on praying in the promises of God. Ooh. Give him praise, church. Thank him for his mercy. He said, oh, give thanks unto the Lord, for he is good, for his mercy. Endure it forever. Thank him for his mercy. Then turn around and say, thank you for your grace. Thank you for your grace. He said, my grace is sufficient. Thank you for thee. Come on, church. Lord, I thank you. Because he already said, no weapon that is formed against thee is formed. I said, it's formed. I said, it's formed, but it's not going to prosper. Come on, church. I want you to believe God here tonight. I said, hold on to prayer. Don't stop praying. You're just about ready to get your breakthrough. Come on now. Hallelujah. Glory be to God. And the enemy wants to, hallelujah, make that test seem like, hallelujah, you're not going to get the victory over it. But he is a liar. He is a liar. And the father of lies. And you got to believe it. I said, hold on to prayer. Dear hearts, in our times of trouble, we have a waiting period. Anybody know about that? Anybody know about that? In your affliction.

0: Hi, Edo Si, come on, Abahai, Ie Mahaya. Hi, Edo Si. We have a waiting period. Huh? In that waiting period, hallelujah, we have to strive in prayer and praise God in His promises. Amen. Come on. Praise God. Be glad for the word of God. Get joy. It's a pleasure, Lord, for me to be here before you. Unless we keep the joy, unless we have the gladness, our confidence will not be built up in the most holy faith. But I decree tonight that our confidence will be built up in the most holy faith. Hallelujah of Jesus Christ. Guys, the more you pray, come on with me now. The more you pray, you had to sacrifice to get here tonight, and that's good for you. Hallelujah. The more you pray, the more you will be benefited. Come on now. To hear the promises of God. That's the reason the trial is coming, because God is ready to give you a promise. Come on. Oh, God is ready to fulfill that promise. And the devil is trying as never before to keep you from receiving your deliverance. Give God some praise in here. Oh, my soul, love you, Jesus. Oh, yeah, Lord. Hallelujah. When we pray in sincerity, come on now. Hallelujah. God hasn't forgotten about you, but you need to get out of that frame, hallelujah, feeling forsaken. And because he said, I'll never leave you, neither will I forsake you. You need to bind the devil right now and cast out that spirit, hallelujah, that's trying to oppress you and depress you right now, because the Lord is on your side. And he said, if God be for you, who can be against you? Give God some praise in here.
1: Thank you.
0: Woo! My God, in the name of Jesus. My God, in the name of Jesus. I said, stay in prayer. Get in sincerity. Rebuke those thoughts that's trying to come to your mind to oppress you. Satan, the Lord rebuke you. God has given you that authority. God has given you that power. You do not have to walk around listening to tormenting spirits. Come on, church. I say, get sincere. Get sincere. The reason I'm calling this today is because I want to know where you are right now. You are in the shadow of his wings. When you are in trouble, when your trials are on every side of you, I want you to know that you are under the shadow of his wings.
2: 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King's Chapel is located at 1637 West Fillmore Street here in Phoenix. 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And we will pray for you. Again, that number is 602-257-1174. This program was sponsored by King's Chapel Altar of Prayer. And if you would like to hear this program again, simply go to our website and look for the podcast link at the top of the page and search for The Lord's Ministry.
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0: Welcome to For Zion's Sake. Isaiah 62:1 is taken directly out of the Hebrew Scriptures when the prophet Isaiah declared, "For Zion's sake I will not keep silent, and for Jerusalem's sake I will not keep quiet, until her righteousness goes forth like brightness, and her salvation like a torch that is burning." Your hosts for the program are Shelley and June Volk, Jewish believers burdened to see Jew and Gentile become one. Believers strengthened in their faith and for their Jewish kinsmen to come to the saving knowledge of Jesus as the Messiah, the Son of God.
1: Bless the Lord and welcome to For Zion's Sake. We thank you for joining us. We're the Volks. My name is Shelley.
2: And my name is June. Hi, everyone.
1: It's good to be with you as we continue a theme that we started on Monday. And that theme concerned being anxious, living with anxiety and worry. And who among us has not experienced anxious moments? And yet the Word of God is very clear on how we are to deal with anxiety. We started the week by quoting the first four words of Philippians chapter 4, verse 6. And those four words are, "Be anxious for nothing." We spoke about the fact that one of the meanings of anxiety in Greek is to turn in a different direction. In other words, if we focus on a situation or on people or a circumstance and are anxious about it, we are turning away from the Lord. Our eyes are not on the Lord, and it's critical that when we don't know what to do and we get anxious, we are to do nothing but keep our eyes on the Lord. We also looked at Proverbs chapter 12, verse 25, another important